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4: Hello, I'm Neil Kirksall.
5: And I'm Chris Howden. Coming up on As It Happens.
4: Members only, a European parliamentarian says Canada is more than welcome to build relationships across the Atlantic. But the idea of an associate membership in the EU, he says, still needs work.
5: And Pret a Poultry, the organizer of a costume contest for chickens and other farm fowl, tells us that a cheetah, some cowboys, and even Elvis showed up at this year's competition.
4: Those stories and more coming up for you on the Thursday edition of As It Happens.

0: European officials have extended a hand to Canada, and Mark Carney appears to be taking it. Today in Strasbourg, France, the Prime Minister addressed the European Parliament as part of his effort to forge a stronger relationship between Canada and the EU. Yesterday, European Commission President Ursula von der Leyen discussed taking that relationship to the, quote, highest level possible. And in his address this morning, Mr. Carney responded.
1: Yesterday, President von der Leyen spoke of moving beyond CETA to an alliance for the future, opening the door to Canada to become the European Union's first associate member. Canada welcomes this ambition. And I will tell you, polling shows that an overwhelming majority of Canadians support much closer ties with Europe.
0: Prime Minister Mark Carney addressing European lawmakers this morning. René Rapasi is a German member of the European Parliament. We reached him in Basel, Switzerland.
2: René Rapasi, you were in that room. You were listening to what the Prime Minister said, including those words, welcoming that ambition. How did those words sit with you?
3: Well, I was very glad, very happy that the Prime Minister mentioned these words. It was quite a daring move by Commission President von der Leyen to offer the so-called associate membership, which formally doesn't exist, but which we can consider as another word for extremely close ties between Canada and the European Union. And we were therefore glad to hear that the Prime Minister then one day later accepted this invitation to this close relationship.
2: It's interesting because he does say he welcomes that ambition, but leading up to this speech, you know, officials within the party have said full membership is not on the table. It will be a unique relationship, a unique alliance. So it seems like they're still leaving room for it's vague. But what would you see, whatever it ends up being called, what do you see this kind of relationship looking like?
3: You know, that's actually a very good point. I also had a phone call with a colleague just before our conversation, and I told him, you know, it might be that in a couple of years, we might look back at this moment and consider it historic, because it was basically the first step of realizing what the Prime Minister called in Davos the alliance of the middle powers, in order to have something against the bullies of the world. And I think Canada waited way too long for Europe's answer, and von der Leyen did that answer, gave this answer now yesterday. It's true that because we're entering uncharted territory, it's difficult to give it very concrete shape. But politically, I believe the message is pretty clear, that Canada and the European Union are now creating something very sustainable, very close, building up on this vision of Mark Carney, of this alliance of the middle powers. And he also consciously uses the term of an alliance in his own speech, I believe.
2: Indeed. Politico was reporting, you may have seen, that European Parliament sources were telling them that Ursula von der Leyen's mentioning associate membership in her remarks caught EU members off guard. You're happy about it, it sounds like.

0: surprise. It took MEPs by surprise. It took also me by surprise. Yeah, in that sense, it shows that it was a pretty bold move by the Commission President.
1: Words are one thing, action is another, as you well know. What would even be needed to establish that if we're going to be the first?
0: Yeah, so, I mean, we would, this would require a treaty between the European Union and Canada. We'd already have a quite comprehensive trade agreement, CETA, between us. But what is here proposed is much more. The thing that we currently have, which is the closest to an associate membership, is the European Economic Area, in which they are together with Iceland, Norway, and Liechtenstein, which has full integration in the internal market, which has participation in EU legislative products, which is joining also the case law of the European Court of Justice. But of course, what basically Carney and von der Leyen want is something even more political than that, and that is something new. So it would require a very comprehensive new international treaty.
1: The Prime Minister has also been clear, and certainly those who are not, you know, fully jumping on this bandwagon have said, you know, Canadian sovereignty has to remain intact. This would require the support of European member states. Do you think that support is there?
0: I do believe so, because let's say I can see why there's criticism on the term of membership. And normally membership in particular in the European Union is something that other countries ask, and then we decide on the terms of the membership. It's not something that is offered. But the idea is, and I think Carney made it pretty clear in his own speech, that we are sovereign nations bringing together our strengths in order to leverage them and to be built on common values. So it basically is on protecting our own sovereignty by expanding our ability to act. In that sense, I do not consider it a threat to the sovereignty, neither of Canada nor of the other EU member states.
1: In terms of the commentary about this, the U.S. president has weighed in, saying the EU allowing something like this could be a, quote, hostile act. And, he's threatening a response, maybe by imposing more tariffs on the EU. How does that factor into the decision making around this potential closer relationship between Canada and the EU?
0: I believe precisely for that reason, this narrative is happening now, which was quite easily to predict even before the speech was made. That shows how courageous the move of the Commission President was, since let me put it like this. Mark Carney and von der Leyen are the two ends of the political spectrum amongst democracies how to deal with Trump, since the Europeans basically didn't even try to fight and simply accepted a bad deal from our perspective in order to have have our peace, whilst Canada is currently engaging in some sort of conflict with the United States. But by lining up with Canada, you must include in your own political calculation that tariffs might then be raised. And at that moment of time, you cannot say, okay, now I'm chickening out of this partnership with Canada because Trump is saying this. In that sense, it is incalculated that that might happen. And therefore, so it is a clear sign that the Europeans are changing their strategy towards the U.S. administration.
1: René Rapasi, I appreciate your time. Thank you for this.
0: My pleasure. Thanks.
2: René Rapasi is a member of the European Parliament with the German Socialists and Democrats group. We reached him in Basel, Switzerland.

Nigeria is mourning a man known as the godfather of Nollywood. Nollywood is the film industry in Nigeria, one of the biggest film industries in the world, and Olu Jacobs was one of its biggest stars. Mr. Jacobs died yesterday. He was 84 years old. His career spanned more than five decades. Before he became a towering figure in African cinema, he was honing his craft in London, where he studied at the Royal Academy of Dramatic Arts and appeared on British stages and televisions. Then in the 90s, he returned to Nigeria and became one of the architects of its burgeoning cinema scene. In total, he starred in more than 120 Nollywood films. And his legacy goes beyond his own performances. Alongside his wife, the veteran actress Joke Silva, he founded the Lofoto Academy of Performing Arts to train actors in Nigeria, a mission

0: that was close to his heart.
1: I'm really very, very excited because the avenue for our children to begin to express themselves positively and confidently is very, very important.
0: The late Olu Jacobs telling Nigerian TV about his work at the Lafoto Academy of Performing Arts. Olusoji Jacobs is Olu Jacobs' son and the managing director of the Lafoto Academy. We reached him in Lagos.
2: Olusoji, is that a sentiment your father shared with you often about why he did what he did?
3: Yes, he was very big on expression. I mean, the Nigeria that he remembered, you know, he was born in 1942 and traveled abroad quite early. And as you know, Nigeria is very conservative. So the avenues for expression were extremely limited. And having a local talent pipeline was definitely one of his big priorities. And he saw that a lot of people who were going to school, they were being forced into, at least by their parents, to focus on professions, like being a lawyer, being a doctor, engineer, which we understood, you know, but they were really passionate about the arts. And when they had seen him, we noticed that there were quite a lot of people with lots of interest and passion. Yeah. And one of the critical things that he had mentioned was somebody who is reputable has to start training as well. More people have to start training because there were other schools, universities, but we didn't have these technical vocational institutions that were teaching the same thing. And that was one of the reasons why he did it.
2: Some of the words, I know you've heard them certainly in the headlines, but, you know, I'm sure people are saying to you as well that he was a pioneer, a lion, an architect. I know people are coming to your home to offer condolences. What word would you use to describe your father?
3: He's a giant. I've always called him a giant. A lot of people in the industry stand on his shoulders, especially when you look at the performing arts. In a country like Nigeria and also in Africa, it's not taken that seriously. It's only recently been taken more seriously over the last decade or so. As a matter of fact, the federal government only officially recognized it. I can say it's probably about 12 years now. Mm. It was actually officially calculated in our GDP as a contribution to GDP. So you can imagine that it's only been properly recognized. So that was probably an underestimation of the amount of impact and the quality and nature and the impact of work.
2: How did he feel about helping the industry, helping the artists, helping Nollywood become what it is?
3: When you love what you do, it's just what you do. He loves being on set. His primary mode of teaching was on sets. That was his way of teaching. And then he would bring in professionals who would, pulling them from the university, and they would do stuff part-time. But you needed people in the field who were not just theoretical. You know, it's his practical-based work. That was his way. And we've continued doing that over the years.
2: What was it that led him down this path that made him want to go into this industry when, as you said, this was certainly not the first choice for many people or their parents?
3: Well, he was in England. He'd always wanted to be a performer. His father was a drummer as well. He was a musician. Him and I can see it in my younger brother. My younger brother, he's a copywriter, but he's very passionate about performing. You know, he started off with spoken word poetry. He's now building a career in voice acting. And, you know, he'd always told me to come and watch his shows in church. And I'm like, no, it's like when you start taking proper training, I will take you seriously. And he's really passionate about it. And to be honest, it's just something that it's natural. And that's the same thing that happened with my father. So I'm more of a business back end producer.
2: You help run the academy.
3: Deals. I run the academy. You know, the businesses that my parents have. But yes, which Lufoto Academy is one of. You know, so I'm more about that. So I look at it from that standpoint.
2: You also have worked with Netflix and your father. You know, broadening opportunities for underrepresented communities as well. More recently.
3: Yeah, so part of the Netflix Africa Grow project, we were identified as a school to engage with the quality of training that we had. Unfortunately, he was already ill at the time, so it was just based on the back of the institution's strength, so he couldn't be involved.
2: Did he have a favorite role or a favorite piece that he would always tell you about or that he told the students about?
3: He liked playing. Trials of Oba of Oranwa. Oba of Oranwa was a king of the Benin Kingdom. It's a Nigerian story. You know, when we were colonized by the British, and it was just how prestigious and majestic the Oba was. And I watched it at National Theatre. I watched him perform. I think I was probably about 8 or 9, and he was a role that he always loved playing, and I love watching him perform. Yeah,
2: What do you
3: that's.
2: remember about being 8 years old watching that? Did you know your father was famous at that time, or was that the moment you realized?
3: I think it's when you're close to your parents, it's like being close to an elephant. You can't really see it because you're too close to it. You know, they're just your parents. You just see them as your parents. They perform. This is what they do. I knew that the people came to watch them, knew that that was work for them.
2: How would you
3: You know,
2: describe what it feels like to see him on stage?
3: I don't see him on stage. I just see a professional. I see a character. I see a character like I've always seen actors, and the references that he's always given me. Your Al Pacinos, your Morgan Freemans, your Sidney Poitiers. And whenever he's not home, this is the kind of films that he want me to watch, because those were the strong masculine characters that he liked. So he's Denzel Washington,
2: Sure.
3: you know. Those are the kind of characters the kind of films, and I think it also informed the type of stories I also enjoy.
2: When you are someone who has a very public persona, strangers often feel that they know the person that they've seen on stage or in films. So many people felt that way, I'm sure, about your father. What might surprise our listeners about him?
3: He's very playful. Liked his personal space, liked to read. He was very protective of his family. And he never forced myself or my brother to do an interview. Matter of fact, my first interview that I did was actually when he got ill. But he never pushed us in front of the camera. We wanted to be sure that it was something we wanted to do ourselves, and we weren't pushed into it.
2: Olusoji, I'm very sorry for your family's loss. Thank you so much for making some time for us.
3: Thank you.
0: Olusoji Jacobs is the son of the late Nigerian actor Olu Jacobs, who died yesterday at the age of 84. We reached Olusoji Jacobs in Lagos.

0: Linda Schultz is a seasoned collector. In fact, she's officially the most seasoned collector. Ms. Schultz collects salt and pepper packets, so many that she earned herself the Guinness World Record for collecting the most. But then, a man intent on breaking the most world records ever came for her title. She could have packed it in, or packeted it in. Instead, you could say she got a bit salty. She set out to win her crown back, and she's done it. We reached Linda Schultz in Brookfield, Wisconsin.
1: So, Linda, the previous record that took you from the top spot, the previous record was 594 pairs of salt and pepper packets. How did you best that? When it was all counted, all said and done earlier this year, what did your collection come in at?
2: 724.
1: It's not that you've stopped collecting since then, so what's the number at now?
2: 974.
1: Is that pride? Is that weariness? What am I hearing in your voice as you say that number?
2: Oh, a little bit of a brag in that voice, I think.
1: Just a little bit. You sound quite modest, actually, given what you've done. They have to be matching. Is that right?
2: That's correct. Every set is different.
1: So in that 900 plus that you have, there are 900 individual sets. No repeats.
2: No repeats. Wow. Everyone is different. And some of the differences are very slight, but they are all different.
1: Do you have any favorites in all of those?
2: As far as individual ones, I have some from Hawaiian Airlines, which you can only get if you fly first class. So I didn't think I would ever get them, but I did find them on eBay and purchase them.
1: And what do they look like?
2: They are an origami. They're folded into a Hawaiian shirt. They're modeled after actual Hawaiian shirts that you can buy.
1: I saw the photographs of those, and they are the best. You're right. How incredible. Yeah. And then you also answered, yeah. I was also wondering, you know, have you yourself acquired these from a restaurant or a plane or wherever you get them from? But you're sourcing them from everywhere.
2: Yes, I have family and friends collecting. I use some of my banana label collection contacts. They have been supplying me with some, and including my number one supporter is from Lithuania.
1: Wow.
2: And he works at an airport. So he supplies me with a good number.
1: How did you even connect?
2: Through the banana label community.
1: The banana. And how did you get into collecting banana labels?
2: Oh, it's just started something that I started when I was like 8 years old. Oh.
1: Yes. And so banana labels were your first love, and then eventually you got into salt and pepper. How did you transition into that?
2: Oh, it took, it wasn't until like I was 40 years old that I started that transition. So, I found out after collecting banana label so long that I wasn't the only one. It wasn't that unique. And I just came up with the idea. I want to collect something more unique. Yeah.
1: And how does your friend, your hookup in Lithuania feel about your achievement? Have you spoken about it?
2: Oh, yeah. Yeah. Yeah, he knows about it. He's excited for me. In fact, I had lost contact with him for a few years, and this is between my records. And I contacted him again, found him on Facebook again, and told him that I had the record, and that I lost it, and I was applying again. And this is after years I had not spoken to him at all, and he says, "Well, I have something for you." And all this time, he had been saving them for me. And
1: what a great friend.
2: Yeah, and he sent me a big package, and I put that towards my new record total, and And yeah, he was a big factor in helping me to achieve that.
1: You mentioned, and as our listeners heard, you know, this is your second time. Sonny Molina took that initial record you had from you, and with that 594 pairs I mentioned earlier, he has other collections too. So how did that sit with you? You know, losing that initial record.
2: Well, I was a little upset, and I thought, you know, this is my only record. Let me have this one. You have so many others. Just let me. I never reached out to him or anything, but my thoughts were, let me have this one. And I said, and then this is mean, but I thought you could have a world record in selfishness.
1: Wow. It's trash That's talk in the collecting community.
2: Yeah. Yeah. I never vocalized that, but so now I'm doing it on.
1: That's all right. I mean, you're allowed to.
2: Okay, I'm speaking my mind.
1: That's right.
2: I'm just being honest.
1: So if he decides, if Sonny does it again, you know,
2: yes.
1: Are you going to challenge him again?
2: Oh, for sure. You know, he doesn't let things go. He's kind of a fanatic on this type of thing. So
1: it's his you're determined. I hear the determination in your voice.
2: Oh, yes, yes.
1: Don't mess with Linda.
2: I'm serious.
1: I believe you. And I'm sure we'll speak again, Linda. Congratulations. Yeah. It was lovely speaking to you.
2: Yeah, thank you.
0: Linda Schultz holds the world record for the biggest collection of salt and pepper packets. She's in Brookfield, Wisconsin.

0: There's a little bit of wiggle room if it's a little bit longer, but never if it's a little bit shorter.
1: There's a little bit of wiggle room if it's a little bit longer, but never if it's a little bit shorter. Powerful words from Michelle Killens of Swimming Canada. Powerful words that could be misconstrued out of context. So I'll tell you the context. It's swimming pools. Now, it's easier to make a pool that's too long shorter than it is to make a pool that's too short longer. As a professional pool builder, you really don't want someone to call and tell you that you made their pool much too small. You really, really don't want someone to call and say that you made their pool just slightly too small. Because if you made it much too small, that's embarrassing, but you just dig the hole bigger. That's fun to watch and do. But if it's just a tiny bit too small, it's embarrassing and infuriating because you were so close. Now you have to get all your pool machines down there just to dig very precisely and delicately, and that's fussy and annoying. That is the situation in Charlottetown, PEI, where it has just been discovered that the Olympic-sized swimming pool at Simmons Sports Center, a lot of S's there, is not quite Olympic-sized. It is, in fact, 8 to 12 millimeters short. The diameter of a pea, or the width of a pencil, or as the Canadian press helpfully put it, the length of a single M&M. But that means swimmers' times from that pool, including records, would not officially count. Michelle Killens told the CBC's Tony Davis that this happens.
0: I've seen it before, funnily enough, and I think oftentimes there's just a disconnect with maybe what is originally asked for and the requirements, and then maybe a miscommunication when the builder actually comes in and starts to build. And it's amazing how just pouring a little bit of extra concrete or whatever material is could add those a couple extra millimeters.
1: The company that made the pool is going to remake it at no cost to the city, and that should take about a week of fussy, annoying labor, meaning the repairs will be done shortly. I mean, the right lengthly. Here's Bridal Party with Pool.

0: bridal party with pool.
1: We're going to take a short break now. When we return, an Arctic researcher explains the strange phenomenon known as an epilake and how Canada lost its only one.
0: Fascinating. And we'll check in on a Saskatchewan town where birds of a feather flock together, dressed to the nines.
1: Stay tuned. I'm Neil Cooksall.
0: And I'm Chris Alden.
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0: On the northern coast of Nunavut's Ellesmere Island, between a glacier and a massive ice shelf, sat a very unusual lake. Below a layer of ice that stayed there year-round was a layer of fresh water, as deep as a six-story building, and below that was the salt water of the Arctic Ocean. It was what's known as an epishelf lake, and it was the only one of its kind left in Canada, one of just a handful left in the world. But when that ice shelf that created it broke apart a few years ago, the epishelf lake was gone forever. Now, new research explains how it happened and what we've lost. Jeremy Bono is the lead author of that research and an assistant professor at Laval University. We reached him in Quebec City.
1: Jeremy, from a scientist's perspective, what made the epishelf lake so interesting to researchers?
10: Well, epishelf lakes are really interesting because they kind of integrate everything around them, all their surrounding environment. They exist because there's ice shelf blocking either a fjord or a bay, right? So a big, thick platform of ice that floats on top of the ocean, that's an ice shelf. Then freshwater runoff that will come in this bay or fjord will be trapped, right? Yeah. So freshwater is less dense than seawater. So this less dense water is going to flow inside that bay or fjord and will be trapped behind it, right? So this epishelf lake, it basically integrates a lot of information from its, you know, the watershed, right? So if epishelf lake becomes thicker really fast, well, you can inform that it's been much more melting in the watershed.
1: It helps you track how it's doing, its health.
10: Yeah, exactly. Yeah.
1: I think it's safe to say that many people who are listening might be hearing about epishelf lakes for the very first time. How many are left now that this one is gone?
10: So that one was the last one in Canada. There's at least one in Greenland, not many more. Mm-hmm. So one, two, maybe three in Greenland, kind of. And then in Antarctica, around 10.
1: So to lose even one, how does that feel to someone who does the work that you do?
10: Epishelf lakes are pretty, I mean, you know, most people haven't heard about them before. And, you know, for a reason, right? A pretty niche little thing. But the niche little thing that are only possible in a really cold, you know, ice-dominated climate, right? So it does signal that these cold, ice-dominated systems are vanishing.
1: I want to learn a little bit more about the timeline of how this happened and the scale, the size of what we're talking about here. So tell us about the ice shelf that created this lake in the first place and what happened when it broke apart.
10: Yeah, so the ice shelf that was blocking Milne Fjord, the Milne Ice Shelf, was about 200 kilometers squared. So that's the size of this big chunk of ice. And about 45% of it, so I guess 90 kilometers squared, either started floating away in the ocean, so it became an iceberg or an ice island. And some of it also just basically disintegrated in little, like, little, you know, little bergy bits. And that happened in 2020. And within about 2 months, the Pichelf Lake that was behind it, and the Pichelf Lake was about 70 kilometers square and 10 meters thick. So pretty, you know, a decent sized lake, basically just drained away to the ocean.
1: What does what happened and where it happened suggest about how much of an impact climate change is having on the Arctic landscape?
10: Well, yeah, Milne Fjord, you can't really go much more north than that on land. Milne Fjord and the northern coast of Ellesmere Island and Greenland is what we call the last ice area, right? So that's where we will find the last sea ice in summer, right? So sea ice decrease, you know, every year. In the summer, less sea ice, and then it regrows in winter. But the last place where there's going to be continual sea ice all year long is in the last ice area, right? So, okay, so this area, and it's kind of a refuge for these, you know, ice-dependent marine ecosystem. And so even in this area that's a refuge for sea ice, you're still losing these, cryosphere, so ice feature, ice shelf, epishelf lakes, and the glaciers are mostly all retreating too. So even in this, you're at the limit. You're kind of in a transition from something that was fully ice, you know, sea ice covered all year long, big, thick platform of ice, epishelf lake, glacier, all, you know, doing well and everything to a system where all, you know, some are vanishing and some are like sea ice and glacier kind of retreating.
1: You're certainly, of course, not just looking at maps. You do field research. You've been to the places we're talking about many, many times. Mm-hmm. What are the changes you've witnessed year after year with each trip you've done?
10: Yeah, well, I mean, it used to be, you're not, every time you go back, you're like, okay, oh, this glacier is, you know, we used to be able to walk down this glacier there. It's like, well, no, that's not going to happen anymore. Or we used to be able to not even think if we're landing, you know, the helicopter on the ice or on the ice on the Epishelf Lake. But now, like, yeah, we really need to test the ice before we land. Or just up fjord from Milne Fjord, if you go up in the, kind of the middle of Ellesmere Island, there's a huge ice cap there. And it used to be like, we're not even thinking about much crevices or like, it's just only accumulation, you know, ice is building up year after year. And then last couple of time we went, like, no, that's not right anymore. There's still a lot of melting happening, even in the top of this ice cap there. So yeah, changes are real there. And then they actually, they do happen pretty fast. And then I guess if you return year after year, it's maybe less, like you really see the transition from 1 year to like the changes from 1 year to another. So yeah.
1: It could be because, you know, you're a scientist, but you seem very matter of fact about what you've seen. You know, obviously this is the work you do. Has it been an adjustment for you just emotionally to take that in?
10: I mean, it is. Yeah, it's not. I mean, it's not a joyful.
1: Sure.
10: There's nothing joyful about, you know, noticing like huge changes in the environment. That's not fun, you know, and it's interesting to monitor these changes for sure. But I guess I'd rather not. I mean,
1: I hear what you're saying. You're glad to be doing the work you love, but you wish it weren't revealing what it's revealing.
10: Exactly. Exactly. Yeah.
1: Well, Jeremy, it's certainly been interesting hearing you speak about it. Thank you for this.
10: Yeah, of course.
0: Jeremy Bonneau is an assistant professor at Laval University. We reached him in Quebec City.

0: Alex Ovechkin says he's all for peace and love, but his appearance in an ad for Russia's ruling party, which is currently waging war on Ukraine, doesn't really scream peace or love. The Washington Capitals captain has been taking heat for working on the advertisement with Vladimir Putin's United Russia party while he was home for the summer. Today, during the team's media availability, he explained his thinking.
1: Well, first of all, I want to welcome you. Welcome back. The thing about the video, I'm Russian. As soon as I'm done playing hockey, I'm gonna stay there. I'm gonna live there. My kids are gonna live there. Family. So I'm for peace and love, and I hope everything's gonna be okay. And my home is Russia. This is my second home. I have lots of friends. I grew up here as a person, and I love DC. It's how I say, this is my second home. So I hope everything's going to be okay, and how I said, peace and love for everybody.
2: Alex, just to get that out of the way, how did it come about, and what's the ramifications if you say, you know, I'm not going to do this at that time?
1: Well, they asked me to do that. But, I said yes. So it's simple as that.
2: No hesitation?
1: No.
2: Have you received any, like, blowback about it?
1: No.
3: Oh, I think that big question for people, like, they asked you, why did you say yes, and why did you agree to that?
1: Well, I would say I'm Russian, and so I support my country, so I would say I'm for peace and love, and I hope in the world it doesn't matter who you are. I hope everybody understands, everybody wants a peace, and everybody hope everything's going to be okay in the world. All right, let's do hockey questions.
0: Washington Capitals captain Alex Ovechkin speaking to reporters about his decision to appear in an ad for Vladimir Putin's United Russia party.

0: Some conservatives in Alberta are looking to Quebec for inspiration. Discussions are taking place to create a new federal political party called Alberta Now, which would advocate exclusively for Alberta on Parliament Hill. But the people behind those discussions are distancing themselves from the Alberta sovereignty movement. Former Wild Rose turned UCP turned independent MLA Drew Barnes told the CBC about the idea.
1: Everywhere I go, Albertans are telling me they are not represented in Ottawa. So they're seeking real representation to get their values, their ideas, and fairness, on Parliament floor in Ottawa. And so look how successful Quebec has been with the Bloc Québécois. So we are going to create a federal party that only runs in the 37 Alberta federal seats. And our primary focus will be on what's best for Alberta and making Alberta free and prosperous.
2: I mean, the Bloc Québécois, as an example, comes out of the separatist movement in Quebec. Is your party a separatist party?
1: No, our party is here for what's best for Albertans. I've had lots of people that you'd probably describe as more centrist reach out to me and say, this looks like a really great idea. I want to help you. And there's certainly room for everyone. Our belief is what Albertans decide will be great for us. But our belief is we're part of Canada. We're a young, growing province. We've gone to over 5 million people in the last, 120 years. And it's time to push in Ottawa for what's important to Albertans.
2: Are the Conservatives not cutting it for representing Western views?
1: Well, mostly it's the system. Of course, the Conservatives hold all 33, but guess what? The Liberals and Mark Carney in power, as Justin Trudeau was for three terms before. And it's about how the votes get whipped in favor of Eastern Canada, the Toronto area, Quebec and the Maritimes. And the fact that we're underrepresented with number of Supreme Court justices, the number of senators, the number of MPs. And so what it's about is instead of conservative votes being whipped in favor of Eastern Canada and Quebec, we are going to be there in Ottawa to represent Alberta's needs, and our constituents will be focused on Alberta Now, Alberta First.
2: You know, if this thing took off, let's talk about, the 37 ridings in Alberta. Would you worry about splitting the vote with the Conservatives and making it a little easier on, the federal Liberals or the federal NDP?
1: No, we would not. This is not a vote splitting issue at all. And Lauren, that's because we represent different constituents. A federal Conservative Party of Canada supporter believes in them allowing the direction of the party to be set by Eastern Canada, particularly Quebec. People that support us believe in Alberta finally having a voice in Ottawa that's about what's important to us, our culture, our opportunity, things that so often get worked against, never mind just totally disregarded.
0: Former Alberta MLA Drew Barnes talking to Lauren McGuinness, host of the Calgary Eye Opener.

0: When the day came for the big costume contest, they showed up dressed as animals, rock stars, and cowboys, although none of them knew what they were dressed as. In fact, looking into their eyes, it seemed possible that they didn't know anything at all, except that they were slightly uncomfortable and probably hungry. They were, after all, farm birds. At this week's Morse Museum Country Fair poultry show in Morse, Saskatchewan, hens, roosters, and ducks were in competition in various categories, and one of those categories was Best Costume. Jackie Weeb is a board member of the museum. She helped organize the poultry pageant. We reached her in Morse, Saskatchewan.
1: Jackie, right out of the gate, I mean, I have to ask, are the birds willing participants in all of this?
2: Well, some are and some aren't. It's quite comical, to say the least, actually, to see them all dressed up in their get-ups. But there was one runaway at the show this year, and that was Elvis. Elvis didn't want to stay in the room this year, so he didn't like his costume. But the rest of them fared pretty good.
1: Okay, so there was an Elvis on the lam on the run. I wonder, maybe you can add next year. I think the actual getting them into the costume should be part of the competition too.
2: I agree. It's tough. I know we give the participants about 5-10 minutes to dress their birds, and I think some of them are scrambling. So that might be an event itself.
1: Yeah, maybe. Hard to. I would imagine. I'm not handling birds or chickens at all ever, but I would imagine it's not easy under any circumstance. Other than Elvis, what were some of the other highlights? Your favorite costumes?
2: The winner of the competition went to a Hawaiian gal who was a chicken dressed up in a little bikini, and then she had a grass skirt, and the owner of the chicken made the grass skirt out of baler twine, which was really comical. It was just great. And then, of course, we had one chicken with a Rough Rider jersey on, proud riders. And then we had two ducks dressed up as Portuguese.
1: We know the Portuguese. Everybody, here at AIH.
2: Yeah.
1: Cheetah as well?
2: There was a cheetah. The young girl, yes, she dressed up her chicken as a cheetah, and that was super cool.
1: I love the photo of her, actually, not just the chicken, but her face on our CBC News colleague's piece. She's adorable.
2: Yeah.
1: What does it come down to? And when we talk about the judging process, is it just about the costumes? Is it the creativity? Is it the charisma of the bird itself?
2: Costume judging is just for fun. A poultry show can be quite serious when it comes down to purebred chickens. Mm-hmm. And at our country fair, we want to make it more a win-win for everybody. So we want even, you know, just Blow Joe, whoever wants to enter can enter. So it really comes down to the judge's choice. And I know the lady that won the costume, she herself was also dressed up. So I'm sure she got some brownie points for that as well.
1: Oh, I see. And what is the prize?
2: It's a country fair. So we try to gear everything towards old-fashioned times. So they got like a homemade ribbon made out of cloth, and then some honey and some jams, and then, of course, a certificate saying that they were the best dressed chicken.
1: It sounds delightful. You mentioned the two ducks. Harley Carlson from Rush Lake was the competitor that brought her ducks in, and Harley spoke with our CBC BC colleagues about that. Our CBC News colleagues about that. Let's listen a little bit to a little bit of what she said.
3: So the costumes I got were actually Portuguese costumes. I just found them on Amazon, and it's a bandana and a hat, and we didn't try it on before we came here. It's something different when you get to see them up close and personal if they're not from a farm.
1: As I mentioned, we've talked about Portuguese on our show before. We know it's popular, but I mean, is that cheating just a little bit? Granted, she brought two birds, so that's a bit harder. But I mean, do people get bonus points for making their costumes from scratch?
2: I think it does matter too. You know, from my point of view, you know, to see how much effort the person goes into making the costumes and stuff like that. So definitely, you do get extra points if you can make it and make it real.
1: And are there different categories?
2: There are different categories for the poultry show itself. The costume contest was just one category. Okay. There are others, like the other categories in the show are People's Choice. So People's Choice is where the crowd gets to vote for their favorite chicken or bird of any kind. And then there's also Grand Champion, Reserve Champion. And then we have a special award for all kids that enter. And if it's their first chicken show, they get an award for their very first chicken show.
1: This is the second time that you've done this. What made you come up with the idea in the first place?
2: Well, you know, we've started to do this country fair for 3 years now just to raise money for our Morse Museum. It's a building that's 100 years old, and we're trying to find creative ways to bring people in and get them interested. So last year, someone came up and said, you know, why don't you try a chicken show? And I said, oh, that's crazy. Why would, and, you know, so we thought, well, let's wing it and do a chicken show.
1: Let's wing it.
2: And we, wing it. And so we ended up with about, thinking I would get about 10 birds. We ended up getting like 35 to 40 birds, and we were just blown away. Like, this is just unbelievable. And then I thought, what fun thing would the participants and the people that come to watch, what would they like to see? So I thought, well, let's try this costume contest. And I used to do it. I was a 4-H leader back in my day, and did dog 4-H, and we always had a costume contest with the dogs and the kids, and they always had so much fun. It was such a crowd pleaser. So I thought, well, why not? Let's try it with the chickens.
1: And, so
2: and you
1: coming,
2: know what? It was a hit.
1: It was a hit. Coming back next year?
2: It is. We will be back next year for sure. You bet.
1: And what kinds of things will people see, you know, if they're coming through Morse, Saskatchewan? What would they see at the museum?
2: Well, we have, our museum is 100, well, like I said, it's the building is 100 years old, and we have a beautiful museum. We have several rooms in our museum. We have a Town of Morse room, a homesteading room, a 50s room, you know, all sorts of different things from agriculture to setting up classrooms. We have a classroom, and it's a two-story building, and it's really great. Anybody who is ever through Morse, Saskatchewan needs to stop by. You won't be disappointed for sure.
1: Jackie, I'm very glad we could speak. Thank you.
2: Well, thank you so much for calling. I appreciate it.
1: My pleasure.
2: Take care. Bye-bye.
0: Jackie Weeb helped organize the Morse Museum Country Fair Poultry Show in Saskatchewan, and that is where we reached her.
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0: 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Thanks for listening.
1: And I'm Neil Kirksall. Goodbye.

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Up next, after the news, it's Morning Edition. 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
1: 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Rachel Accurso, better known as Miss Rachel, and her husband Aaron Accurso launched their YouTube channel, Songs for Littles, in 2019. Since then, they've racked up over 17.2 billion views.
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4: AI behavior gets spookier and Congress takes notice. On the next Friday News Roundup, the latest in the global push to slow AI development. Also, the Trump administration faces immigration setbacks, the Fed raises interest rates for the first time in 3 years, and what we know about the Russian oligarch who bankrolled Donald Trump Jr.'s wedding. Next time on 1A.
1: And you can listen to 1A coming up later this morning, starting at 10. 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
1: 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Today, throughout the Tampa Bay region, a high of 93 degrees. That's right, a high of 93, just a couple days away from the fall season. What's more Florida than that? Along with a 40% chance of rain as well. Tonight, a low of 73 with a good possibility of some overnight showers. Looking towards Saturday, tomorrow, a high of 91 with rain chances hovering around 60%. And those higher rain chances are going to be expected for the next few days. A lot of thunderstorms in the region with rain chances of at least 60% through the middle of next week.
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1: It's Morning Edition from NPR News. I'm A. Martinez.
2: And I'm Michelle Martin. The conversation around AI regulation has dominated Capitol Hill this week. The issue is lawmakers are far from a consensus and quickly running out of time to achieve one. NPR congressional reporter Eric McDaniel has been covering this, and he's here now. Good morning, Eric.
3: Hey, Michelle.
2: All right, let me make sure I have this right. All of a sudden, it seems like all of a sudden, AI companies are asking for regulation. Now, some lawmakers have started to get serious about it, and then the House of Representatives just went home?
3: Yeah, it's been a really weird week. I got there and they were a buzz. They still left town on Wednesday and aren't expected to be back until after the midterm elections. Speaker Mike Johnson said, well, better to be at home with their constituents than here in Washington spinning their wheels. He said these AI companies can self-police.
4: They don't need the government to tell them to slow it down. If they want to slow it down, they should. But we cannot have a moratorium on the development of AI, okay? Because then we will lose our edge to China. And that has serious national security implications.
3: The Senate is still in town. They're scheduled to be here in Washington for two more weeks, but it takes two to tango. They can't pass law without the House. But it is true, campaign season is interceding, just as it seemed like the simmering chatter of all this AI regulation might be about to bubble over into something actionable.
2: Now, we have heard some Republicans saying that Congress just doesn't know enough about AI to act right now, that it is best left to the companies to sort this out. But isn't it true that Congress has talked about at least some of this before?
3: Totally. Lawmakers have to sort out complicated issues all the time. And here they aren't starting from scratch. This was a bipartisan commission in the last Congress that they have to draw on. That was in 2024. Two members this Congress, Democrat Lori Trahan of Massachusetts and Republican Jay Obernolte of California, they put out a bipartisan proposal this Congress. But most things have just been greeted by party leadership on both sides with a shrug. There isn't even a specific proposal that everyone's agreed to negotiate over. Republicans, in particular, don't have party unity on this. You see folks like Senator Josh Hawley of Missouri calling for strict rules, while Trump says none are needed. They don't agree about whether regulation should be left to states or whether states should be banned from regulating at all. And I'm not going to say Democrats are on the same page here, but right now my general understanding is they're ready to run out the clock a bit in order to deal with this in the new year when they hope to have control of one or maybe both chambers of Congress.
2: So we're not talking about anything that could happen this week, but can you give us a sense of the kinds of regulation that might be on the table?
3: Some big ones I expect to be part of the conversation are limits for children and teens and how explicit safety regulations on how these things can be used in and outside of the U.S., a look at any radicalizing effects of these chatbot models. Also, just liability and responsibility stuff, right? Not just when it comes to the models themselves, but also the infrastructure, rules on how data centers can be constructed, what costs the companies have to shoulder, protections for local taxpayers. In fact, one of the last bills the House of Republicans that House Republicans passed just before leaving town this week was a messaging bill talking about data centers and the rates that taxpayers pay. But it isn't as though there's one single plan out there for dealing all of this rapid development that these AI tools are causing. You know, it's causing experts to sound the alarm, and there's just a lot of question marks left about what regulation can come.
2: That is NPR congressional reporter Eric McDaniel. Eric, thank you.
3: Thank you.
1: Time now for StoryCorps. In 2008, after years of being single and going on bad dates, Melissa Nagy decided to look for love online. She matched with a man named Ernest Sun.
5: When I saw your profile, I thought, man, this is the first guy after a year of doing this online dating thing that I actually am excited to meet.
1: They exchanged messages, but before they could plan an actual date, they ended up crossing paths in an unexpected place. Ernest and Melissa, now married, told that story to their teenage daughter, Sophie.
6: I worked for this small company, and we were interviewing for a mechanical engineer. At the time, I was a director, and so I was on the team of people that did the interviews, and I opened the door, and Daddy's there. And I was like, that's the guy. I don't know what to do. This is a conflict of interest.
7: I knew that was you when you poked your head in, but I had to focus on the task at hand, which was to nail the interview.
6: I remember making eye contact. And so I'm like, oh my gosh, he likes me. I was convinced that he would be like, no, I choose the girl. But that's not the way it worked out.
8: So he took the job?
6: He took the job, not the girl. He had a different objective than I did.
8: I see.
6: I was disappointed, but I just thought, okay, that's that. We're professionals and now we work together.
5: But then one day, finally, you were like, hey, we should go to lunch sometime. And at that point, I thought, well, I go to lunch with everyone else at work. No big deal. And then one lunch
7: led to a dinner,
5: led to a drink.
6: And then I had to tell my boss, I'm sort of dating Ernest. And he literally went, no, no, no, no, no.
5: And then I think within 3 months,
7: I was laid off.
5: And the rest, you know,
7: as they say,
5: yeah,
7: is history.
6: Sophie, you never heard this story.
8: I like vaguely knew you met at work.
6: Yeah. Sophie, you have brought so much joy to our lives. And I think in all this story, you are actually the best outcome. Like daddy and I, you know, I'm gonna cry. You're so fun and beautiful and lovely. And I don't think we could imagine it without you.
1: That was Ernest and Melissa Sun with their daughter Sophie on their 15th wedding anniversary. Their interview is archived at the Library of Congress.
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9: In just a few minutes, you're going to get the local WUSF headlines. While President Trump says he feels confident, he knows what's best for the future of AI and doesn't want to see regulations put on its growth, Governor Ron DeSantis is making it very clear he feels differently. Hear what he wants to propose for regulating AI next. And a South Florida county is looking to restore a former nuclear fallout bunker intended for the president to use. Hear exactly what that means, because it could definitely sound wild initially, and how voters could decide that future. Those stories and more coming up in just about 2 minutes.
11: Live from NPR News in Washington, I'm Dave Mattingly. Iran's state broadcaster says hundreds of thousands of Iranians turned out for today's government-organized rally to protest the U.S., nearly 7 months into the war. The demonstration comes amid an ongoing U.S. naval blockade of Iranian ports and high fuel prices worldwide. In the U.S., AAA says the price of diesel hit another all-time high overnight at $6.45 a gallon. President Trump is scheduled to attend a dinner tonight for donors to his super PAC, MAGA Inc. NPR's Tamara Keith says Trump-aligned groups have dropped more than $150 million to help Republicans in tough races this fall.
12: According to an NPR analysis of advertising reservations tracked by Ad Impact, Trump's aligned groups and other Republican political action committees are set to significantly outspend Democrats in every competitive Senate race, except for Georgia. Republican strategist Scott Jennings says this is the cavalry coming to help in a tough political environment.
13: Now the Republicans have enough money to make an actual argument, to draw a real contrast, to have a real debate. And in some of these districts, in some of these states, it's going to make a difference.
12: But as one Democratic operative put it, big money like this can buy an umbrella, but it can't change the weather. Tamara Keith, NPR News.
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9: You're with WUSF 89.7 News. I'm Sky LeBron. Governor Ron DeSantis still wants some controls around artificial intelligence, even as President Donald Trump posted that he is the only guardrail needed. Last December, Trump issued an executive order seeking to limit state-by-state regulation of AI. But this week, DeSantis cautioned a recent push for federal regulations by AI companies lays the groundwork for government bailouts if the tech doesn't succeed. He says Florida should lead the way in managing AI.
14: We've hit it well. I think we're responding to channeling the upsides, but also mitigating the downsides so that the people of the state are protected.
9: The Florida Senate approved DeSantis' call for rules on data centers earlier this year, but the House blocked the proposal during the regular session and a special session in April. House leadership said the federal government should handle the issue. A secret presidential Cold War bunker could soon reopen in Palm Beach County. President John F. Kennedy's nuclear fallout bunker on Peanut Island has been sealed off to the public since 2017. Now the county wants to fully restore the 1961 hideout. WLRN's Wilkin Brutus says its future is in the hands of voters this November.
15: It's one of more than a dozen projects tied to a $280 million parks bond on the November 3rd ballot. Plans for Peanut Island also feature upgrades to the old Coast Guard station, new docks, and shoreline protection. To pay for it, property owners will see a slight tax bump. For every $1,000 of your home's taxable value, you pay a nickel each year, paid out over 20 years.
9: Palm Beach County voters will have the final say on Election Day. A simple majority is all it takes to finally reopen the doors. With the weekend shortened by the Labor Day holiday, jobless claims in Florida hit the lowest level since July 4th. The U.S. Department of Labor says about 4,900 initial unemployment applications were filed in Florida last week. That's down from a revised count of 5,500 a week earlier. Nationally, the department estimates 196 claims were filed last week, down 10,000 from a week before, I should say 196,000 claims. Florida's unemployment rate, which will be updated later today, sits at 4.6%. 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
2: It's Morning Edition from NPR News. I'm Michelle Martin in Washington, D.C.
1: And I'm A. Martinez in Los Angeles, California. Poland's Prime Minister Donald Tusk says that Russia is planning, quote, accidental strikes on countries supporting Ukraine.
2: His warning on Thursday follows a series of incidents along NATO's eastern flank that member countries have blamed on Russia.
1: For more, we're joined now by Esme Nicholson in Berlin. Esme, Tusk issued this warning in front of lawmakers, Polish lawmakers in parliament. What does accidental strikes mean?
16: Good question. His warning was loud and clear. And essentially, Tusk was saying that Russia is planning to send drones or missiles into NATO territory and then claim that these incidents are accidental. He went on to say that these potential strikes intend to paralyze NATO or at least weaken the alliance's willingness to respond collectively, to demonstrate that Article 5 exists only in theory. Article 5, of course, meaning an attack on one is an attack on all. Tusk said that he'd received intelligence from NATO, Ukraine and US agencies, but he didn't specify which one he was citing. It's important, I think, to stress here that Tusk said, quote, there is nothing to suggest an invasion, but he warned that Poland is about to face a real test as one of Ukraine's staunchest allies. And he added that the coming months are likely to be the most critical for Ukraine as Russia attempts to further destroy its economy and infrastructure.
1: When Tusk also warned of political shifts within Europe that are undermining NATO's commitment to Ukraine, what was he talking about? Who was he referring to?
16: Well, yes, he appeared, first of all, to be talking about Russia-friendly political parties currently gaining ground here in Europe, such as the far-right Alternative for Germany or Marine Le Pen's National Rally in France. He warned that these parties are, quote, looking for an excuse not to defend Poland and the Baltic states, where suspected Russian incursions are really becoming an everyday occurrence. And he added that these Russia-friendly parties talk about peace, but are essentially calling for the total capitulation of Ukraine. Tusk also questioned whether NATO members in the West were giving much thought at all to the eastern flank, pointing out that Poland is more likely to need help under Article 5 than, say, Portugal or Ireland. But just after Tusk spoke yesterday, President Trump announced progress in establishing a permanent U.S. Army base in Poland, where troops are currently hosted on a rotational basis.
1: Tell us more about the incidents that European governments are already saying were Russia's fault.
16: Well, yeah, these are what are considered hybrid attacks, which include sabotage, disinformation and cyber attacks. Now, these don't reach the bar of an act of war, but this week alone, the Polish military says it retrieved a Russian drone carrying a warhead just off its coast. A Russian drone hit a passenger train in Ukraine just a mile from the Polish border, and NATO jets shot down a drone in Lithuania. So European countries are starting to speak up more plainly about what they perceive to be a coordinated Russian campaign. Germany, for instance, recently blamed Russian operatives for an attempted drone strike on an airport which serves as a major NATO hub. Russia's foreign ministry denies the accusations, calling them contrived and far-fetched. But Tusk's warning yesterday was as much for NATO as it was for Moscow. He ended his speech by appealing for unity and unity within Poland and within Parliament as well for a resolute response to any attacks. And he underscored Poland's own commitment to Article 5.
1: That's Esme Nicholson in Berlin. Thank you very much.
16: Thank you, A.
2: Republican groups and candidates are set to outspend Democrats in all but one of the most competitive Senate races this fall. That's according to the tracking firm Ad Impact. NPR senior political correspondent Tamara Keith has been tracking the spending.
12: For months, Ken Paxton was outspent on the air in Texas, first in a bruising primary, then as the Democratic nominee James Tallarico spent millions to introduce himself to voters.
17: This is my papa,
18: and Jamie is my grandson.
17: As a Baptist preacher in South Texas, he taught me to follow the two great commandments, love God
18: and love your neighbor.
12: That all changed this month.
19: Tallarico, higher taxes. Paxton, lower taxes. A clear choice. MAGA Inc. is responsible for the content of this advertising.
20: Radical liberal James Tallarico. For they, them, not you. Texas PAC is responsible for the content of this advertising.
12: Those ads are from President Trump's Super PAC, MAGA Inc., and Texas PAC, which is aligned with Senate Republicans. And that is but a small sampling of the tens of millions of dollars in ad reservations booked by Republicans to swamp Tallarico on air and boost the scandal-plagued Paxton. Last week at the Republican convention in Dallas, Paxton made no secret of the fact that he needed backup.
21: He is the most radical Democrat in Texas history, but he's also the most well-funded. And that's why today I need your prayers, your votes, and your support.
12: As of the last campaign finance report, Tallarico had 12 times as much cash on hand as Paxton. But that advantage is easily overwhelmed by super PACs and dark money groups that can raise unlimited funds and, since Labor Day, have swooped in to boost Republicans all over the country.
22: Look across the battleground Senate states. Look at the House districts. The cavalry has come.
12: Scott Jennings is a longtime Republican strategist. He says Republican candidates have been waiting for this money bomb, and now it's here. What does it buy? TV ads, streaming ads, digital ads, and a chance to bloody up Democratic candidates trying to win in red states like Alaska, Texas, Iowa, North Carolina, and Ohio.
22: Some of these ads are going to be ugly, and it's going to be a pretty negative campaign. But that's the nature of a midterm when you've got an environment like the one that the Republicans are facing. And honestly, I think the resources are going to allow them to win some of these races.
12: The president's party almost always suffers losses in the midterms. And this president is historically unpopular. But that hasn't slowed Trump's ability to raise cash.
23: I think I have close to $1 billion in the super PAC. And I'm allocating probably $400 or $500 million dollars, so I'll be spending. What
12: Democratic operative Jesse Ferguson says this was predictable.
3: Democrats are the party out of power, and Donald Trump is more transactional than any president in history. There's no scenario where they weren't going to have a massive financial advantage.
12: According to Ad Impact, between now and Election Day, Republicans nationwide are set to outspend Democrats on advertising by more than $260 million. This is based on ad reservations, which can and will change. That total could easily go up. Ferguson says money can buy a lot, but it can't sell a product people don't want.
3: Money can't change the weather, but it can be an umbrella for them. Going into this election, it can help insulate them, but it can't change the fundamentals of what voters are feeling.
12: Those fundamentals are why Republicans are spending millions of dollars to defend seats in places Trump easily won just 2 years ago. Tamara Keith, NPR News.
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4: 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I'm Craig Kopp. I am joined by Carrie Sheridan. 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About 678, so a higher, 728. 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How about you, Carrie? 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
2: This is Morning Edition from NPR News. I'm Michelle Martin.
1: And I'm A. Martinez. On the field, the University of North Carolina has opened the new college football season with back-to-back wins. Off the field, on Thursday, the university confirmed that defensive coordinator Steve Belichick will resign after an investigation into allegations of misconduct. Now, it was only weeks ago that general manager Michael Lombardi also resigned. So what's going on in Chapel Hill? Brian Murphy is an investigative sports reporter with Raleigh-based TV station WRAL. So, Brian, Steve Belichick is the son of head coach Bill Belichick. Belichick, who won six Super Bowls as the Patriots head coach. Steve Belichick is resigning. What do we know about why?
6: Well, the university conducted an investigation into the entire football program. And yesterday I talked to investigators and they said they probed allegations of drug use, allegations of inappropriate sexual relationships in the football offices, the workplace culture, NCAA compliance. And WRL previously reported that the investigators were asking questions about whether or not Steve Belichick was using drugs at the football facility. And even though investigators refused to say specifically what they found, in the same statement that UNC announced the conclusion of that investigation, they announced that Steve Belichick would be resigning effective at the end of October when he ends his medical leave.
1: So are we talking about things that could be crimes?
6: Among the allegations that they were probing were questions about whether Steve Belichick provided drugs to at least one player. Although people that we've spoken to say it's highly unlikely that there would be any criminal charges brought, that really no witnesses, or people would have to come forward, claiming a crime. And there's really no evidence of that anyone's willing to do that at this point.
1: So now that Steve Belichick is gone, now that he has resigned, is that going to be the end of it, or is there something possibly more left?
6: Yeah, you know, the investigation has concluded, although UNC says that if there are others out there with allegations, they would like them to come forward so that they can investigate, whether that's related to Steve Belichick or the rest of the program as well. And you mentioned Michael Lombardi has also resigned, the general manager. These are two of Bill Belichick's, closest confidants. Michael Lombardi's worked with him at many stops, and Steve Belichick is obviously his son. And so UNC said that these were isolated in scope, and they were not evidence of a systemic failure in the football program. But I think some people have doubts as to how all this could be happening, and Bill Belichick either not aware or not involved in some way.
1: Well, yeah, because he's the head coach, and anyone that knows anything about sports knows that the buck stops with the head coach. So has Bill Belichick said anything about this?
6: He's not. He's been very tight-lipped about the investigation. UNC has tried to say they can't answer any questions because, the investigation is ongoing. Now that it's over, it'll be interesting if Bill Belichick comments on the findings of the investigation and whether he agrees with sort of the steps that UNC has taken.
1: The Tar Heels are 2-0. The schedule gets a little tougher from here on out. They're on the road at Clemson this week, and then in a couple of weeks, they face number 3 ranked Notre Dame. If they win, is that the perfume that kind of wipes the smell away of this? Or, how does the rest of the season look?
6: Yeah, no doubt. I mean, the schedule is pretty tough, not just Notre Dame, but Miami and Louisville, also ranked teams. But if the team can win, I think that sort of changes the calculus. If they go 4-8 again, or even worse, as they did last year, then I think we'll see what happens in that case. But yeah, certainly winning is a great perfume in sports.
1: Yeah, it sure is. Brian Murphy is an investigative sports reporter with Raleigh-based TV station WRAL. Brian, thanks.
6: Thank you.
1: It's Morning Edition from NPR News. Our theme music was inspired by BJ Lederman. I'm E. Martinez.
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4: 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I'm Craig Koppen. 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We're sitting at about 782, but we're going for it. 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
11: 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A new survey from the Commonwealth Fund found almost 1 in 3 working-age adults with private insurance are working to pay off medical bills. 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
13: 57-year-old Jennifer Bukowski has been fighting terminal brain cancer for 7 years. She has insurance through her husband's job, but figures she still has about $8,000 in medical debt.
24: And then we just try to pay the best that we can, and it's just a snowball, and that's just how we live.
13: Bukowski's situation isn't unique, according to the Commonwealth Fund survey. It included around 4,100 adults with private insurance. Nearly half of those who had medical debt owed $2,000 or more. Sarah Collins is a co-author of the report.
25: They are shocked by the fact that they still owe quite a bit of money to the provider, despite the fact that they've been paying premiums regularly for their insurance coverage.
13: The Commonwealth Fund report says hospital visits were the biggest drivers of medical debt. Collins says they're not just talking about emergencies.
25: 2 in 5 people with medical debt said it was related to an ongoing or chronic health problem.
13: Like cancer. Bukowski says they've taken around $120,000 out of their savings to pay for her care. But not everyone has a cash cushion. More than a third of the privately insured Americans the Commonwealth Fund surveyed wouldn't be able to pay an unexpected medical bill of $1,000 within 30 days. I'm Nancy Marshall-Genzer for Marketplace.
11: Let's do the numbers. Dow, S&P, and NASDAQ futures are up in the 0.1% to 0.5% range, with the Dow future up 57 points. The 10-year Treasury yield is up at 4.96%. Checking in on oil prices this morning, Brent crude is trading down 1.8% at $102.90 a barrel. West Texas Intermediate crude is down 1.1% at $100.79 a barrel.
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11: You hear about oil prices and gas prices almost daily now, since the U.S.'s war with Iran has disrupted shipping through the Strait of Hormuz, a route that used to carry a fifth of the world's oil. But the impact on oil prices is just part of the story. The strikes on tankers and the mines in the strait are a dangerous reality of daily life for the crews on those ships. Jillian Ambrose is an energy correspondent at The Guardian, and she's been in touch with some of those workers. Jillian, thanks for joining us.
26: Pleasure. Thank you for having me.
11: When we hear about ships being stuck in the Strait of Hormuz or tankers being fired on by U.S. or Iranian forces, who are the people actually on these ships?
26: These are seafarers who are trained to do a job on the vessels that they crew, and they are not, crucially, people with combat experience. They're not trained to be in military situations. And yet, thanks to this war, they have been. And it's been an incredibly difficult and psychologically challenging place for thousands. What we know is that at peak, around 20,000 seafarers were trapped in the Gulf. And at the moment, there are still thousands there that have been stuck in the Gulf since February.
11: Can you talk more about the danger that these crews are facing, basically trying to get oil out to the world and other cargo? Because we hear sort of in the abstract about the strikes on tankers, but what does that really mean? Are these ships being sunk? Are they being disabled? Or are seafarers being killed?
26: This is a war, effectively, where energy supplies have become weaponized. And we've seen oil tankers emerge as key targets for strikes as a result. We know that at least 17 seafarers have died since hostilities began, and the majority of these have been following Iranian strikes. I think more than that, there's the constant threat, you know, that you could be struck at any point. And there have been stories that we've heard from the seafarers where they might be within eyesight, eyeline of a tanker which has been struck, and they'll hear the radio calls for help, and they'll be able to see the flames and, you know, sort of bearing witness to those casualties as well, I think has been a sort of key concern.
11: The Strait of Hormuz has been designated as a warlike operations area, which gives the shipping crew the right to refuse the voyage and to go home at the company's expense. When someone does choose to leave, what happens to them and how does that role get filled?
26: It's incredibly difficult. And I know the seafarers that we were speaking to, it was a process that took many, many weeks. First of all, you need to find someone who's willing to take the place of that seafarer who wants to leave. That's easier said than done. You are paid double pay to work in hazardous areas, but for many people, quite understandably, that wouldn't be worth it, to take these kinds of risks.
11: I imagine a lot of folks listening to this conversation are wondering why these companies and their crews would even risk trying to transit the Strait of Hormuz at this point. What's pushing them to keep trying?
26: Well, many aren't. I think especially the larger, more responsible shipping owners, they've got too much at stake. They've got insurance companies that just wouldn't allow for that and wouldn't sign off on that. What we did see when there was that brief ceasefire was many vessels took that opportunity to get out. Many succeeded, but not all. So there are, I think, around 70 large tankers that have been stranded in the Gulf since February.
11: Gillian Ambrose is energy correspondent at The Guardian. Gillian, thank you.
26: Thank you very much.
11: Our executive producer is Nancy Fargali. Our digital team includes Antoinette Brock, Emily McCune, and Dylan Miettinen. Our engineers are Brian Allison, Sam Keenan, and David Schreck. In Washington, I'm Kimberly Adams with the Marketplace Morning Report. 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
4: 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Good morning, I'm Craig Kopp. Carrie Sheridan's here. 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
15: Live from NPR News in Washington, I'm Korva Coleman. President Trump has faced pushback this week in several areas. The U.S. Supreme Court ruled against his effort to use the Postal Service to limit voting by mail. The Federal Reserve acted to increase short-term interest rates, something Trump has complained about vigorously. A federal judge blocked him from doing repair work immediately on the Kennedy Center for the Performing Arts in Washington. NPR's Danielle Kurtzleben says the president is facing new criticism on issues that he has prioritized.
16: His approval remains below 40% by most polls. We saw some pushback from within his own party, quite vocal pushback, with a new ad from Florida Republican Congresswoman Maria Elvira Salazar criticizing Trump's immigration policy. And then the price of diesel fuel hit a record high this week.
15: NPR's Danielle Kurtzleben reporting. The Motoring Club AAA says the average national price for a gallon of diesel jumped a nickel overnight. It's now $6.45. The State Department says it's approved the sale of F-35 fighter jets to Saudi Arabia. NPR's Michelle Kellerman reports the Saudis have been seeking to purchase the jets for years.
17: According to the State Department, Saudi Arabia wants to buy 48 F-35 Lightning II Joint Strike Fighter aircraft with conventional takeoff and landing and 49 Pratt & Whitney engines. The $24.3 billion package would also include communications equipment and other technology. Saudi Arabia has been trying to modernize its military as it's mired in a years-long conflict in Yemen. The State Department says this proposed sale will not alter the military balance in the region. It's long been U.S. policy to maintain Israel's qualitative military edge. The deal is likely to face some hurdles in Congress. Michelle Kellerman, NPR News, the State Department.
15: A government watchdog agency estimates the Trump administration spent nearly $7 billion last year. It was to pay federal workers to quit their jobs. NPR's Andrea Hsu reports this was part of a broad effort to slash the government workforce.
18: The Government Accountability Office found spending on administrative leave soared last year, mostly due to the Trump administration's deferred resignation program. In early 2025, nearly all federal workers were given the option to quit their jobs in exchange for pay and benefits through at least September. The GAO estimates some 144,000 federal workers accepted the offer. The Trump administration estimated the workforce reductions would save the government $20 billion a year, far more than they spent on the buyout program. Critics of the administration say the mass exodus of talent has hobbled many agencies, making them less efficient than before. Andrea Hsu, NPR News.
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20: You're listening to WUSF 89.7 News. I'm Sky LeBron. Tampa City Council members approved a massive flood control project in South Tampa yesterday. It comes after residents of the Palmacea Pines and Parkland Estates neighborhoods complained about chronic flooding for years. So the city proposed a nearly $100 million system to route stormwater down South Howard Avenue and into Tampa Bay. Councilman Charlie Miranda says it can't wait.
21: We have to do something sooner or later, and sooner just arrived.
20: Many businesses are opposed to the project, which would close sections of South Howard during up to 4 years of construction. John Lister is executive chef at Ava Restaurant.
27: There's multiple businesses that will fail. We will fail. We won't survive this. This is too difficult.
20: But city officials say this project was the best of about two dozen alternatives. Locally acquired dengue fever continues to spread in Hillsborough County. Florida Department of Health officials say there were 39 new cases of the mosquito spread disease reported in Hillsborough through last Saturday. Since July, 134 cases have been reported in the county, nearly 90% of the 152 cases statewide. In response, Hillsborough Mosquito Control has been stepping up aerial and ground treatments. That includes a low-flying helicopter spraying operation planned for tonight over the lower peninsula of South Tampa. From gas to groceries, prices are going up in Florida. But WUSF's Douglas Soule reports so is the state's minimum wage.
0: Florida voters approved a ballot proposal in 2020, raising the minimum wage $1 a year until it reached $15. That final increase comes at the end of this month. Labor and employment attorney Jillian Bradshaw says the phase-in has given businesses time to adjust.
1: It's no secret that the cost of living has been on the steady increase over time, and we're fortunate in this state to have this framework and pathway that sort of keeps pace.
0: Yet Samantha Padgett from the Florida Restaurant and Lodging Association says it's yet another rising cost businesses have to deal with.
2: We do see it continue to be a struggle and to be a significant increase in costs for employers.
0: The $15 minimum wage will be adjusted for inflation in the future. Douglas Soule, WUSF 89.7 News.
20: Do you have any fears about the fate of our environment? Well, in that case, you may be experiencing symptoms of eco-anxiety. As questions continue about climate change, concerns about how it may affect you could ramp up. Researcher and artist Blake Simmons recently spoke with Florida Matters Live and Local about what eco-anxiety is at its core.
3: Eco-anxiety really reflects persistent feelings of anxiety regarding the degradation of our natural environment. 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
20: Simmons has been interviewing people throughout the Tampa Bay area on their feelings toward the environment. He says this is just phase one of his research, and he's currently conducting a new community survey. 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I'm Sky LeBron.
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14: 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You heard in that newscast, Craig, the latest on dengue, which is really spreading in Hillsborough County, over 134 cases
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4: Oh, that's it's actually the time to do it. 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Today's the last day of WUSF's Fall Pledge Drive. 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
5: It's Morning Edition from NPR News. I'm Michelle Martin in Washington, D.C.
7: And I'm A. Martinez in Los Angeles, California. The flurry of activity over the Kennedy Center continues. A judge told President Trump on Thursday that he cannot tear it down, at least not without 30 days' notice.
5: The president's been hinting at tearing it down after he was blocked from putting his name on it. The main building is closed and surrounded by gates. The center's Trump-aligned board voted to close it, citing safety concerns after a heavy rain caused some ceiling panels to fall. And all the back and forth has left the center's future uncertain.
7: We're joined now by NPR culture correspondent Anastasia Siulka. So let's start with where things stand in the court case.
10: There has been so much, A. By my account, there were 9 separate court filings and rulings between Wednesday and yesterday afternoon. Many of those included multiple documents. But here's the biggest headline. The federal judge told Trump and the board that they cannot demolish the Kennedy Center or build anything new without providing 30 days notice. And I should note, A, that the judge didn't say anything about needing congressional approval for any of that.
7: Okay, so the judge says can't demolish unless you got 30 days notice. But how worried are people that that might actually still happen?
10: Well, Trump has been threatening to demolish it if his name is not on it. And Wednesday night, a news photographer took a picture of Trump on Air Force One. And in the photo, we see the president looking at a large placard that refers to the center being demolished. Now, earlier that day, Trump commented about the Kennedy Center. He said it has lost hundreds of millions of dollars, but has provided no evidence of that. And here's Trump talking to reporters on the tarmac.
12: So for the Trump administration, for me to get involved and to take that on long term and to carry it or to raise money to carry it, I think that the Trump administration should certainly have recognition. Because frankly, if we don't do that, it's going to close. It'll end up being ripped down.
7: And meanwhile, the center's main building and theaters are shut down. Now, what are you learning about that?
10: So just to put a little context, we're talking about the big white building that sits right on the edge of the Potomac River. It's been a showcase for performing arts in D.C. since it opened in 1971, a hugely prestigious venue for performers visiting from all over the globe and as a showcase for American talent. And there has been a lot of confusion around the closing itself. On Wednesday, the center's current executive director and chief operating officer, Matt Floca, said the building's current closure is, quote, temporary. The same day, a staff member at one of the law firms, representing Wes Beatty, the Democratic congresswoman from Ohio who's suing Trump and the board, submitted a sworn statement to the court. She said she witnessed a forklift ram into the building's pillars several times on Wednesday as construction crews were putting up barriers. And then yesterday, 8 architecture and culture groups who filed a separate lawsuit against the Kennedy Center board last May asked the court to appoint a receiver or an independent monitor, some neutral other party, to protect the building and institution.
7: Any answer from the court on that?
10: Not yet. We're going to keep following. And one of the things, too, is, you know, the Kennedy Center has prided itself as being a really open place. They have presented free performances 365 days a year. So if there are changes, it's going to be a very different landscape in Washington, D.C., both architecturally and culturally.
7: That's NPR's Anastasia Siulkas. Thanks a lot.
10: Thanks for having me.
7: President Trump has had a few things not go his way this week.
5: As we just heard, a federal judge blocked the Kennedy Center from putting his name back on the building. The Federal Reserve raised interest rates at a time when Trump has been aggressively campaigning to get them lower. The Supreme Court stopped his attempt to restrict mail-in voting. And there are other challenges to his agenda.
7: NPR White House correspondent Danielle Kurtzleben joins us. Danielle, let's run through that list.
22: Sure. So let's start with the Supreme Court, which ruled against a Trump executive order that told the Postal Service to only send mail ballots to certain verified voters in this year's midterms. Trump thinks limiting mail-in voting helps Republicans, which, by the way, isn't at all clear. But also that type of restriction is tied to the 2020 election because Trump still baselessly maintains that he won that, of course. That's not true. Now, as far as interest rates, the Fed said this week that it was raising the federal fund rates a notch to just under 4%. Trump, though, wants interest rates lowered, like Michelle mentioned. Here he was at a rally this week.
8: The only problem we have is that interest rates are artificially high. Interest rates in the United States should be 1% or less because we are the best credit in the world by far with all that money pouring in.
22: Now, lower interest rates do encourage growth, but then they can also push inflation even higher. And right now, the Fed wants to lessen inflation. And that's inflation, by the way, caused in part by Trump's war in Iran. And, like we've just heard,

0: important because, you know, there's the issue of people not being surprised by new voting rules, for example. It's also striking that a lot of this pushback is on some of his top priorities, like voting limits, the economy, his building projects. This is also, though, new data for the ongoing question of what limits institutions are willing to put on him. The Supreme Court has given him a lot of power, but now not to quickly impose voting restrictions. Trump picked Kevin Warsh as Fed chair while frustrated about too high interest rates, but then Warsh didn't do what he wanted this week.
1: But okay, Trump's still the president, though. I mean, he's got so much power, wielded a lot of power, making a lot of changes to the government. Is this any sign, though, of any real change in his circumstances?
0: You know, you're totally right. It is not that suddenly all the institutions are turning on him, but the midterms are getting closer, and he has just over 2 years left in his presidency. So first of all, after those midterms especially, what capacity will he have to act more on his priorities? A new Congress might push back on him. And anytime we're looking ahead, we have to think about political life after Trump. We see some growing ideological rifts in the GOP. We see the first inklings of Republican lawmakers pushing back on him. Voters are frustrated with him. And so, especially after midterms, all of that may intensify.
1: All right, that's NPR's Danielle Kurtzleben. Thanks a lot.
0: Thank you.
2: 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Good morning. I'm Craig Kopp. Final day of our fall fun drive. Carrie Sheridan's here, too. What are we missing? 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
6: A House Republican running for re-election in a competitive race in South Florida is publicly breaking with President Trump. Representative Maria Elvira Salazar dropped a campaign ad on Thursday telling Trump he's, quote, gone too far on immigration enforcement. Here's Catherine Welch.
7: The campaign ad opens with Salazar standing outside the White House talking directly into the camera.
8: Mr. President, some of your immigration enforcement efforts have gone too far.
7: Salazar goes on to say that half of the people detained in July had no criminal record.
8: Be careful what your advisors are telling you about immigration policy. The same Hispanics who helped you get to the White House in 2024 feel betrayed today.
7: Florida's 27th congressional district includes the Miami neighborhood Little Havana, and it's a majority Hispanic district with about 73% of the population identifying as Hispanic or Latino, according to recent U.S. Census data. Salazar was born in Little Havana to Cuban exiles. She became a broadcast journalist and then turned to politics. In 2020, she flipped the seat, narrowly beating out a Democratic incumbent by about 3 percentage points. Salazar handily won her race in 2024 by about 20 percentage points, and the following year voted for Trump's Big Beautiful Bill, which gave ICE $75 billion.
9: Trump didn't mislead Salazar. Salazar misled Miami-Dade.
7: Laura Kelly is chair of the Miami-Dade Democrats. She says Salazar is trying to play both sides when it comes to immigration.
9: To ask people to vote for her because she's going to be good on immigration? What about the rest of the party?
7: Mike Madrid is a Republican political consultant and a co-founder of the Anti-Trump Lincoln Project.
10: You can take any policy position you want this party, but the one thing you cannot do is cross Donald Trump, and she's just done it.
7: He says the campaign ad is a sign of a rising tide against President Trump, especially among Hispanic voters. Recent polls taken over the summer put Trump's approval rating with these voters at around 30%. That's important because Hispanic voters were instrumental to Trump winning re-election. As for Salazar, Madrid says,
10: there's no other reason that you do this unless you're trying to stop serious hemorrhaging with your voter base, and that's the problem.
7: This year, the Democratic Congressional Campaign Committee considers it a district in play and sees it as a place they could flip. Florida Republican strategist Brett Doster thinks this campaign ad is a way for Salazar to reach out beyond her base.
11: By going against Trump personally and so directly, she knew this was going to become, I think, a national news story. And she's making the play that those Republicans are going to stick with her and give her some credit for being willing to be a truth speaker, but then also appeal to those nonpartisan voters.
7: Salazar can't go back, he says, and he'll be watching on election night to see if her strategy works. For NPR News, I'm Catherine Welch in Orlando, Florida.
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2: And you're with WUSF 89.7 on the final day of our fall fun drive. I'm Craig Kopp. Carrie Sheridan is here. 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Hearing all about Florida politics. Wow. 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
2: 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I'm Craig Kopp. Good morning. It's time for WUSF's local weekend event roundup. Sky LeBron, host of our daily news podcast, The Bay Blend, spoke with Malika Hollist of Arts Access Florida about some of the events you can check out around the Tampa Bay area over the next few days. There's a dinosaur convention, a Charlie and the Chocolate Factory musical performance, and don't forget Saturday's free museum day in St. Pete. Malika and Sky start by talking about the 5th annual Tampa Bay Black Authors Expo.
15: Malika, how you doing?
16: I'm doing okay. I've been better, but I'm good.
15: You look very stiff today.
16: Yeah, I threw my back out yesterday.
15: You doing something crazy athletic outside?
16: Sadly, no. I was just clearing my throat because I had a little cough, and now here I am.
15: Man, you must have been coughing hard.
16: I wish that was true, but it was just a run-of-the-mill little cough.
15: Standard cough causing
16: and
15: injury.
16: And here I am.
15: Well, what's going on this weekend? We know you won't be there because you're injured, but still.
16: That's right. So first off, we have the 5th annual Tampa Bay Black Authors Expo. It's at the Portico Cafe in Tampa. It's from 12 to 4. There's going to be 30 authors there. It's very family friendly. It's a great opportunity to meet black and brown independent authors.
15: Yeah, and it's cool to see 30 different authors. So you're likely going to get a lot of different genres. Really, for any type of story or book that you're looking for, you're probably going to find something that you connect with.
16: Yep, and it's free, which of course we love. And next we have Jurassic Quest. The dinosaurs are coming alive in this walkthrough experience. You can dig for fossils. You can ride a life-size dinosaur, which is basically like riding a bull.
15: That's so cool.
16: Yeah, I'd do that if my back wasn't broken. But, you know, I don't want to bring the mood down. You guys can have a great time all weekend at the Florida State Fair Expo Hall.
15: What kid hasn't gone through like an intense dinosaur obsession? I know when I was a kid, I used to love watching the Land Before Time movies.
16: Yes.
15: I know you know what I'm
16: Little
15: talking
16: Foot.
15: About there. Littlefoot, the goat. And I always imagined myself as a dinosaur, like as a king of the dinosaurs, just like stampeding, eating vegetation, having a great time. Sadly, I was born millions of years later, and I have to pay my utility bill and my rent every month.
16: Yeah. We love it here. And next, we have Charlie and the Chocolate Factory, the new musical at the Suncoast Theater in Newport Richey. You can see it Saturday and Sunday at 2 p.m., and general admission is $30 plus tax, just FYI.
15: When you think about it, Charlie and the Chocolate Factory is kind of like a creepy story,
16: totally
15: right?
16: Agree.
15: First of all, Where did he get these Oompa Loompas from? Second of all, Augustus Gloop, does he die in the chocolate river? Because it really doesn't feel like that's something that you can easily get yourself out of.
16: Yeah.
15: Most of the kids, actually, did they survive the experience at the factory? I don't know. Anyways, hopefully this play in Newport Richie is able to clear up some of those plot holes. It's still a really great story.
16: Yeah, I agree. It keeps me up at night, so I'd appreciate that. And last but not least, it's Free Museum Day in St. Pete.
15: Woo woo!
16: Yep, all Saturday, there's select museums you can head to, some of them being the Florida Holocaust Museum or Imagine Museum.
15: One of my favorite museums, more of a low-key museum in St. Pete, is the Tampa Bay Watch Discovery Center. It's on the pier, and it's super interactive. There's like a bunch of like sea creatures that you can touch and feel and grab and hold. And in other words, you can just touch a bunch of stuff. And that's something that normally at a museum you're not allowed to do. So it automatically goes toward the top of the list for me.
16: Yeah, definitely can see why it's one of your favorites. Anyway, just a reminder, it's only Saturday you can go to these 10 museums.
15: Malaika, thank you so much for the time, and I wish you a speedy recovery with your back.
16: Thank you. I hope everybody has a great weekend, and just don't throw your back out.
15: Wouldn't suggest it.
2: 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I'm Craig Kopp. Let's see. 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
17: The changing nature of modern warfare is making it harder to get medical supplies to the front lines and safely evacuate casualties. Those are challenges that apply to wounded military dogs, too. Jay Price reports from Fort Bragg, North Carolina.
18: This is your normal, happy resting position for a dog that's sitting like... The furry patient was unconscious, had an obvious leg wound, and was struggling for air.
19: And, yeah, you're in.
18: In went a breathing tube, past a set of teeth that were pretty fearsome, even though they were fake.
19: So then once he's in, you'll basically take and close the mouth down. You'd be able to give oxygen.
18: The patient, a sophisticated 60-pound mannequin dog named Diesel, could simulate a pulse and breathing and could even growl and whimper.
19: Take this out, and we don't have a tip here to hold it in place, but now you'd be good, right?
18: The most unusual thing about this training exercise was who was getting the training from the veterinarians, a group of Army medics whose normal job is keeping humans alive on the front lines. The lessons included basics like how to muzzle a dog, stop bleeding, dose drugs, treat a collapsed lung, and reading dogs' body language about their condition. Captain Karen Hood, a veterinary corps officer with the Fort Bragg-based 44th Medical Brigade, was helping with the training. She says veterinarians do deploy for combat, but typically are kept well back from the front lines.
20: Having a medic at the point of injury can make a really big impact, even if it's just stopping a dog from bleeding out. That could be enough to save its life.
18: That's become especially important on modern battlefields, where enemies can have swarms of drones overhead around the clock, making it all but impossible to quickly evacuate the wounded, human or canine. And the Army is not only cross-training medics, it's also working to improve its practices for canine casualty care.
21: We have several groups in the Department of War who've collected and digitized the medical records from our working dogs in combat and beyond. And we're currently collating this data in conjunction with the Joint Trauma System, who has already done all of this for our human warfighter trauma records.
18: Lieutenant Colonel Emily Corbin is in the U.S. Army Veterinary Corps. She leads two departments at the Army Institute of Surgical Research.
21: We can mine that data to determine the knowledge gaps where we need more research.
18: An early study using the data has underlined that wounded dogs often pose the same medical challenges as wounded soldiers. Blood loss, for example, is a top cause of trauma-related mortality for both.
21: So the same things that we're researching for the human side, we're also researching on the canine side. For example, strategies for shelf-stable blood products that could be carried to the remote warfront and remain shelf-stable without needing cold supply chain, like whole blood.
18: The Defense Department has about 1,600 military working dogs. Their jobs include finding bombs, sniffing out drugs, tracking people, and providing non-lethal force. And the efforts to improve their trauma care are part of a progression toward regarding them more like teammates. Until the year 2000, when a law opened them up for adoption, military dogs were treated as equipment and typically euthanized when their service ended. Thousands were left behind or killed when the Vietnam War ended. Attitudes are different now.
21: They are treated similarly to our service members. They're considered service members. They're amazing animals. Their athleticism, their work drive, their ability to be a force multiplier is just so humbling.
18: Military dogs can also represent a sizable government investment of more than $75,000 each. So there's real-world incentive to keeping them healthy. But even that dollar figure may pale in comparison to the incalculable emotional tug they have on many soldiers. For NPR News, I'm Jay Price at Fort Bragg, North Carolina.
17: 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I'm Michelle Martin.
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2: 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It is the final day of the WUSF Fall Fun Drive. What a day. Carrie Sheridan is here. I mean, what a day, huh? 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
3: 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And hey, Craig, our listeners get it. You know, we've heard from Celeste Noren this morning from Tierra Verde, who said, "I donate monthly and was excited to hear that Ira Glass is coming to the Tampa Theater." 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
5: Live from NPR News in Washington, I'm Corva Coleman. NPR has acquired an internal Department of Homeland Security email that raises questions about the Trump administration's plans for the November midterm elections. The email is heavily redacted, but it contains a list of election jurisdictions that offer ballot materials in different languages. NPR's Miles Parks has more.
22: The email shows an exchange among DHS personnel, including the department's point person on rooting out voter fraud. Attached to the email is a list of counties and states that offer election materials and ballots in non-English languages. It was shared alongside a Justice Department checklist outlining requirements for prosecution of voting crimes. Nothing in the document alludes to enforcement activity at the locations mentioned, and it's against federal law for armed federal agents to be at the polls. But its release comes at a time when Democrats are worried about the Trump administration's plans. Two different coalitions of civil rights groups have filed suit to stop DHS from deploying agents to the polls, something that DHS Secretary Mark Wayne Mullen didn't rule out earlier this month. Miles Parks, NPR News, Washington.
5: A federal judge is blocking any repair or demolition work on the Kennedy Center for the Performing Arts in Washington. Earlier this year, the same judge forced the center's board of directors to pull down President Trump's name from the building. Trump has insisted he should be on it since he wants to do repair work. Some Republicans are frustrated with the president's focus on the building. North Carolina Republican Senator Tom Tillis.
23: This is not what people who grew up like I did want to focus on. We want solutions. And I've got a lot of candidates who want to get that message through, and these are distractions that only benefit the Democrats.
5: Tillis is retiring, and his North Carolina Senate seat is hotly contested. The Federal Communications Commission has approved a petition involving the proposed merger of Paramount Skydance and Warner Brothers Discovery. It allows for foreign investors to make up nearly half the $111 billion bid. NPR's Mandalit Del Barco has more.
8: Because Paramount owns CBS broadcast stations, the FCC had to review the transaction. Then it granted a waiver, allowing foreign investors to own 49.5% of the proposed Paramount-Warner Brothers merger. Paramount said 38.5% would come from investors in Saudi Arabia, Qatar, and Abu Dhabi, though owners Larry and David Ellison would still retain control. The FCC ruled the investments would not pose national security, law enforcement, foreign policy, or trade policy concerns. But FCC Commissioner Ana Gomez did not agree. In a statement, Gomez said the commission snuck in the decision without a public vote. State attorneys general are suing to block the merger. Mandalit Del Barco, NPR News.
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15: You're listening to WUSF 89.7 News. I'm Sky LeBron. Tampa City Council members approved a massive flood control project in South Tampa yesterday. WUSF's Steve Newborn reports while many residents applaud the relief, many business owners are afraid their livelihoods will be disrupted.
10: Residents of the Palmasia Pines and Parkline Estates neighborhoods have complained about chronic flooding for years. The solution? The city proposed a nearly $100 million system of box culverts that would route stormwater down South Howard Avenue and into Tampa Bay. City Council members approved the project in a split vote. One of those in favor was Lynn Hertak, who said the area includes HCA Florida South Tampa Hospital.
11: Not being able to access a hospital is just not okay. So it's not perfect, but it really has to happen. We have no other opportunity.
10: Many business owners said it would disrupt traffic along busy South Howard Avenue for up to 4 years. Steve Newborn, WUSF 89.7 News.
15: The USF football team opened its season with a win at home against FIU on September 5th. However, fans might have been surprised to hear boos, and not because of a bad call. Republican gubernatorial candidate and Representative Byron Donalds and U.S. Senator Ashley Moody appeared in ceremonial pregame roles, drawing boos from some in the crowd. Ahead of tomorrow's game against Delaware State, the president of the USF chapter of the College Democrats, Jared Nunley, said there needs to be separation between state universities and political candidates.
24: I think it is perfectly acceptable for political figures to show up, but to be invited by a university is an entirely different thing. I think universities should stay out of state and federal politics.
15: USF officials say Donalds and Moody were not invited and were appearing as sitting members of Congress, not candidates. You can read what Democratic gubernatorial candidate David Jolly has to say about the issue at WUSF.org. Florida's minimum wage is going from $14 to $15 later this month, and not everyone's happy about it. Samantha Padgett from the Florida Restaurant and Lodging Association says businesses are already dealing with higher prices across the board.
25: You absolutely want your team to be well paid and to receive a fair wage, but you also have to look at, on the balance, what does that do to the ability of the business to continue to operate and to thrive?
15: Florida voters chose to put minimum wage increases in the Constitution in 2020, and the higher costs are why supporters say the raise is so needed. In 2019, the minimum wage was less than $9 an hour, which they say wasn't livable. In future years, the $15 will be adjusted to inflation. 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I'm Sky LeBron.
2: Thanks a lot, Sky. Good morning. 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
6: This is Morning Edition from NPR News. I'm A. Martinez in Los Angeles, California.
17: And I'm Michelle Martin in Washington, D.C. Good morning. Republican majorities in Congress are at risk in the 2026 midterms. President Trump, though, is still talking about 2020. But how much do GOP voters and candidates still care about false claims about election fraud? NPR's Sam Greenglass reports.
7: A few months after President Trump pressed Georgia's Secretary of State to find enough votes to reverse his 2020 loss, Mike Collins launched a bid for the U.S. House, claiming Trump did win Georgia.
12: Georgians are sick and tired of weak-kneed, spineless politicians who won't fight for Trump, get to the bottom of 2020, and fix our elections.
7: Collins won that election. Now he's running for Senate, maintaining that the 2020 election was stolen. It's one reason Trump endorsed him in the primary over two alternatives.
13: It worries me for him to get elected. He would not have been my first choice.
7: At a farmer's market in the Atlanta suburbs, I met a voter in athleisure named Lynn. She asked NPR to use only her first name for fear of being ostracized from her community. Lynn is a lifelong Republican, but is considering voting for Democratic Senator John Ossoff, in part because Collins' claims about 2020 really bother her.
13: I get concerned anytime someone gets pulled into those ridiculous looking back discussions.
7: finishing a plate of grits, Republican Austin Sapp says he believes election fraud does happen. But he's also ready for the president to move on from relitigating 2020.
14: It is what it is. He lost, then he won. Beating a dead horse serves no purpose. What is your platform? What are you going to do for me?
7: Just 1% of voters in a New York Times Siena College poll out this week said election integrity is the top issue deciding their vote this November. After 2020, Gabe Sterling with the Georgia Secretary of State's office was one of the most visible officials pushing back on Trump's false claims, warning people could get hurt. He says that's not the climate now.
16: It's really big with the media and the far edges of both parties. Regular humans have given this up a long time ago.
7: Sterling says the 2020 obsession is mostly alive among diehard activists, though that's not insignificant. Some now hold key positions on state and local election boards, and they vote in Republican primaries. Sterling spoke with lots of these voters this year as he ran in the GOP primary for Secretary of State. He stood firm on Georgia's elections being free and fair, and he did not win.
16: I would say things like Georgia has the cleanest voter list in America. It would get some boos and hisses, but I would just keep on pounding away.
7: In primaries elsewhere, some one-time critics of Trump's claims have come to embrace them. In Michigan, the GOP Senate nominee Mike Rogers once called Trump's Georgia pressure campaign more gangster than presidential. But while making a 2024 Senate bid, he refused to answer who won in 2020. Then at a local Republican meeting last fall, after losing that race, Rogers claimed the Senate seat was stolen from him.
18: Now, there was some ballots that showed up at 5:30, I wish I were kidding, in a van, and that swung the election on us, and it happened to be here in Detroit.
7: Michigan Republican strategist Jason Rowe says candidates see echoing Trump's claims as a condition for his support.
19: Frankly, I think most of the elected officials that still talk about it, it's not necessarily a sincerely held belief. It's usually at like a Republican Central Committee meeting, and it's throwing red meat to the base.
7: That red meat could turn off swing voters in a toss-up state. So come fall,
19: I can't imagine any Republican in a general election spending one penny in paid advertising talking about what happened in 2020.
7: And yet Trump is still talking about it, potentially to the detriment of his party's majorities. The president nearly halted Congress as he demanded more voting restrictions and has attempted to take unprecedented control of the voting process. Gabe Sterling says this fixation is by design.
16: It distracts from the Iran war. It distracts from the Epstein files. And this is the ground on which they want to fight.
7: Sterling also says Trump seems to be laying the groundwork to shift blame if Republicans lose. And if that happens, claims about rigged elections could find an audience once again. Sam Greenglass, NPR News.
6: The Trump administration has remade yet another powerful federal health committee, raising concerns about the care Americans get. Here's NPR health correspondent Rob Stein.
20: The U.S. Preventive Services Task Force issues recommendations that doctors use for all kinds of health problems to cut their patients' risk for cancer, heart attacks, allergies, which vitamins to urge people to take, how to prevent postpartum depression, alcoholism, drug addiction. Dr. Alex Crist of Virginia Commonwealth University previously chaired the task force. He's also a family physician who uses the recommendations every day.
21: It includes the entire lifespan, so it ranges from kids all the way to older adults as well, women's health, men's health issues. It applies to every person at any point in their life.
20: The task force also determines whether insurance companies will pay for tests, procedures, and treatments necessary to prevent disease. Dr. Aaron Carroll is president of Academy Health, a nonpartisan health research group.
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1: 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I'm Craig Kopp, joined by Carrie Sheridan. 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
4: 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I'm Carrie Sheridan here with Craig Kopp. We're in the final hours of our pledge drive, and we need to hear from you right now. 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
0: It's Morning Edition from NPR News. I'm A. Martinez.
6: And I'm Michelle Martin.
0: Time now for StoryCorps. In 2008, after years of being single and going on bad dates, Melissa Nagy decided to look for love online. She matched with a man named Ernest Sun.
7: When I saw your profile, I thought, man, this is the first guy after a year of doing this online dating thing that I actually am excited to meet.
0: They exchanged messages, but before they could plan an actual date, they ended up crossing paths in an unexpected place. Ernest and Melissa, now married, told that story to their teenage daughter, Sophie.
8: I worked for this small company, and we were interviewing for

0: a mechanical engineer. At the time, I was a director, and so I was on the team of people that did the interviews, and I opened the door, and Daddy's there. And I was like, that's the guy. I don't know what to do. This is a conflict of interest.
1: I knew that was you when you poked your head in, but I had to focus on the task at hand, which was to nail the interview.
0: I remember making eye contact. And so I'm like, oh my gosh, he likes me. I was convinced that he would be like, no, I choose the girl. But that's not the way it worked out.
2: So he took the job?
0: He took the job, not the girl. He had a different objective than I did.
2: I see.
0: I was disappointed, but I just thought, okay, that's that. We're professionals and now we work together.
3: But then one day, finally, you were like, hey, we should go to lunch sometime. And at that point, I thought, well, I go to lunch with everyone else at work. No big deal. And then one lunch.
1: Led to a dinner.
3: Led to a drink.
0: And then I had to tell my boss, I'm sort of dating Ernest. And he literally went, no, no, no, no, no.
3: And then I think within 3 months.
1: I was laid off.
3: And the rest, you know.
1: As they say.
3: Yeah.
1: Is history.
0: Sophie, you never heard this story.
2: I like vaguely knew you met at work.
0: Yeah. Sophie, you have brought so much joy to our lives. And I think in all this story, you are actually the best outcome. Like Daddy and I, and now I'm gonna cry. You're so fun and beautiful and lovely. And I don't think we could imagine it without you.
4: 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Their interview is archived at the Library of Congress.
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7: 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I'm Carrie Sheridan here with Craig Kopp, and let's take a moment to just thank some of these listeners who've been donating this morning. Thanks to Brian Lucas from St. Petersburg, Frank Watson from Parrish donated. Thank you both so much. Dee Howard from Lakeland, and Richard Vengroff from Venice, who said he needs true news, Craig. True news.
6: Done. 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
9: This is Ira Glass of This American Life. And we asked you to turn in your friends, your family, your loved ones, any longtime listener who you think should be pledging, but who hasn't. And you did. For example, 19-year-old Kathleen Watson turned in her own mother.
10: Because in my house, we've always listened to NPR all the time. It's always on in my kitchen, in our car, in our bathrooms. It's been that way for as long as I can remember.
9: As soon as she was old enough to have a credit card, Kathleen pledged. And then she was surprised to find out her parents, the ones who subjected her to public radio in the first place, did not.
10: So I've kind of been on them to do it. And my mom's like, oh, I'll do it eventually, or I'll do it another time. I think I donated 10 years ago. It's fine.
9: How do you feel about the fact that she doesn't pledge?
10: It's kind of disappointing because she always sort of taught me to, like, give back as much as I can, and I don't think it's because she doesn't want to. I think it's just because she never really got around to.
9: So is your mom there?
10: Yeah, let me go grab her. She's sitting with my grandma. Mama? Telephone for you. There you go.
9: Okay, so her mom gets on the phone with me, and I explain that her daughter had turned her in for Pledge Drive Justice. And I ask her, why hasn't she pledged?
10: Why haven't I pledged, Kate? I don't really know. I just haven't.
9: So you've been listening for a decade, and you're listening all the time, and you've never given money, even though you hear us ask for money?
10: Yes, that's true. You're making me feel awful now. I think I'm just going to pledge because I want to get rid of you.
9: Oh, you're going to cave that fast?
10: I am. Okay, so what do you want me to do?
9: Well, wait. Now I wonder, like, will you hear us ask you over the radio? Is this all it took, like, all along? If I had called, like, 6 years ago, you would have pledged then?
10: Possibly, yes. Yeah, I always intend to. I always intend to do it, and then I forget about it. Or I think, well, I'll do it next time. You know, there's always tomorrow.
9: Ladies and gentlemen, does this sound familiar? Are you somebody who's talking about public radio with your friends? You're inculcating your children who have sat in the backseat of the car bored for years, but you yourself haven't pledged?
10: I just think a lot of people are like me. They think, well, I'll do it, but they don't, you know?
9: Don't make me come after you. If you are like Jill, and chances are you are, you've been thinking about doing this, you've been planning on doing this, don't wait for your children to rat you out. Here's how to pledge.
6: 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Now, you may be thinking, well, that Ira, he can get away with anything. He's calling up people to make him feel guilty. 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It's Margaret Goodall from Largo. And she says, why did she do it? A friend reminded her that it was time to make a gift to WUSF. So, you know, Ira's not alone here. Other people, including maybe your friends, could be calling you up and saying, hey, you know, it's the last day of the Fall Fun Drive at WUSF. 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
4: And Amy Martinez in Los Angeles, California. Poland's Prime Minister Donald Tusk says that Russia is planning, quote, accidental strikes on countries supporting Ukraine.
11: His warning on Thursday follows a series of incidents along NATO's eastern flank that member countries have blamed on Russia.
4: For more, we're joined now by Esme Nicholson in Berlin. Esme, Tusk issued this warning in front of lawmakers, Polish lawmakers, in parliament. What does accidental strikes mean?
12: Good question. His warning was loud and clear. And essentially, Tusk was saying that Russia is planning to send drones or missiles into NATO territory and then claim that these incidents are accidental. He went on to say that these potential strikes intend to paralyze NATO or at least weaken the alliance's willingness to respond collectively, to demonstrate that Article 5 exists only in theory. Article 5, of course, meaning an attack on one is an attack on all. Tusk said that he received intelligence from NATO, Ukraine, and US agencies, but he didn't specify which one he was citing. It's important, I think, to stress here that Tusk said, quote, there is nothing to suggest an invasion, but he warned that Poland is about to face a real test as one of Ukraine's staunchest allies. And he added that the coming months are likely to be the most critical for Ukraine as Russia attempts to further destroy its economy and infrastructure.
4: When Tusk also warned of political shifts within Europe that are undermining NATO's commitment to Ukraine, what was he talking about? Who was he referring to?
12: Well, yes, he appeared, first of all, to be talking about Russia-friendly political parties currently gaining ground here in Europe, such as the far-right Alternative for Germany or Marine Le Pen's National Rally in France. He warned that these parties are, quote, looking for an excuse not to defend Poland and the Baltic states, where suspected Russian incursions are really becoming an everyday occurrence. And he added that these Russia-friendly parties talk about peace, but are essentially calling for the total capitulation of Ukraine. Tusk also questioned whether NATO members in the West were giving much thought at all to the eastern flank, pointing out that Poland is more likely to need help under Article 5 than, say, Portugal or Ireland. But just after Tusk spoke yesterday, President Trump announced progress in establishing a permanent U.S. Army base in Poland, where troops are currently hosted on a rotational basis.
4: Tell us more about the incidents that European governments are already saying were Russia's fault.
12: Well, yeah, these are what are considered hybrid attacks, which include sabotage, disinformation and cyber attacks. Now, these don't reach the bar of an act of war, but this week alone, the Polish military says it retrieved a Russian drone carrying a warhead just off its coast. A Russian drone hit a passenger train in Ukraine just a mile from the Polish border, and NATO jets shot down a drone in Lithuania. So European countries are starting to speak up more plainly about what they perceive to be a coordinated Russian campaign. Germany, for instance, recently blamed Russian operatives for an attempted drone strike on an airport which serves as a major NATO hub. Russia's foreign ministry denies the accusations, calling them contrived and far-fetched. But Tusk's warning yesterday was as much for NATO as it was for Moscow. He ended his speech by appealing for unity and unity within Poland and within Parliament as well for a resolute response to any attacks. And he underscored Poland's own commitment to Article 5.
4: That's Esme Nicholson in Berlin. Thank you very much.
12: Thank you, A.
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7: 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Also, Thomas Knotts from Tampa. Thank you. And Georgia Coogan from Bradenton. Christine Fiorito Skett from Bradenton and Noveen Howell from Brooksville. Wow, lots of listeners coming in from all across the region, Craig. 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
6: Yeah, it's one of the things I love about drives is because these fun drives, because we get to be in touch one-on-one, because we're on one. 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
4: And I'm A. Martinez. Today, we're reading some recent NPR donor comments. I am ridiculously excited, Steve.
13: When are you not? Lindsay writes, so much great brain stimulation. Thank you.
4: Wow, that's good to know.
13: Yeah, I feel stimulated just hearing that.
4: That we can actually do that to people. That's awesome.
13: Yeah.
4: All right, Michelle in Maryland, she says, NPR is my emotional support system. I get news, I get laughter, I learn about the world. So we're like a public radio support animal in a way, for people.
13: I believe that. Oh, it's my turn. Kate writes, I'm addicted. Best addiction ever. Well, I'm not in favor of addictions, but...
4: But this one's a healthy one. This one's a healthy one, Steve.
13: Yeah.
4: Being addicted to NPR, that's not that bad.
13: That's true.
4: Whatever your reason for giving is, you can join the community of public radio supporters by donating right now to this station. Here's how.
7: 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I'm Carrie Sheridan here with Craig Kopp. It's the final day of our fall fun drive. And isn't it the best to read the comments from people, Craig? I love it.
6: Absolutely. I mean, I raised you and wanted to make sure you saw that the person who called in and said, my friend reminded me.
7: Yes.
6: just the bottom line thing. People understand what's going on here. It's very important for you to make your gift today. 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
7: Yeah, we love to say thank you to the people who donate as well, because you come from all across the region and this station means a lot to you. We had someone from Bayonet Point say, I'm a monthly sustainer and sometimes I just want to help a little more because I wake up to NPR every day. Thank you so much.
6: Right on.
7: Gosh, also James Hance from St. Petersburg, Chandler Balcom from Wesley Chapel. Hey, I know that name. He used to work with us.
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6: Yeah, Carrie, hundreds of listeners have stepped forward during this drive, and they've told us why. 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
11: 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I'm Michelle Martin.
4: And I'm A. Martinez. On the field, the University of North Carolina has opened the new college football season with back-to-back wins. Off the field, on Thursday, the university confirmed that defensive coordinator Steve Belichick will resign after an investigation into allegations of misconduct. Now, it was only weeks ago that general manager Michael Lombardi also resigned. So what's going on in Chapel Hill? Brian Murphy is an investigative sports reporter with Raleigh-based TV station WRAL. So, Brian, Steve Belichick is the son of head coach Bill Belichick, who won six Super Bowls as the Patriots head coach. Steve Belichick is resigning. What do we know about why?
14: Well, the university conducted an investigation into the entire football program. And yesterday I talked to investigators and they said they probed allegations of drug use, allegations of inappropriate sexual relationships in the football offices, the workplace culture, NCAA compliance. And WRAL previously reported that the investigators were asking questions about whether or not Steve Belichick was using drugs at the football facility. And even though investigators refused to say specifically what they found in the same statement that UNC announced the conclusion of that investigation, they announced that Steve Belichick would be resigning effective at the end of October when he ends his medical leave.
4: So are we talking about things that could be crimes?
14: Among the allegations that they were probing were questions about whether Steve Belichick provided drugs to at least one player although people that we've spoken to say it's highly unlikely that there would be any criminal charges brought, that really no witnesses or people would have to come forward, you know, claiming a crime. And there's really no evidence of that anyone's willing to do that at this point.
15: So now that Steve Belichick is gone, now that he has resigned, is that going to be the end of it, or is there something possibly more left?
14: Yeah, you know, the investigation has concluded, although UNC says that if there are others out there with allegations, they would like them to come forward so that they can investigate, you know, whether that's related to Steve Belichick or the rest of the program as well. And you mentioned Michael Lombardi has also resigned, the general manager. These are two of Bill Belichick's, you know, closest confidants. Michael Lombardi's worked with him at many stops, and Steve Belichick is obviously his son. And so UNC said that these were isolated in scope, and they were not evidence of a systemic failure in the football program. But I think some people have doubts as to how all this could be happening and Bill Belichick either not aware or not involved in some way.
15: Well, yeah, because he's the head coach, and anyone that knows anything about sports knows that the buck stops with the head coach. So has Bill Belichick said anything about this?
14: He's not. He's been very tight-lipped about the investigation. UNC has tried to say they can't answer any questions because, you know, the investigation is ongoing. Now that it's over, it'll be interesting if Bill Belichick comments on the findings of the investigation and whether he agrees with sort of the steps that UNC has taken.
15: The Tar Heels are 2-0. The schedule gets a little tougher from here on out. They're on the road at Clemson this week, and then in a couple of weeks, they face number 3-ranked Notre Dame. If they win, is that the perfume that kind of wipes the smell away of this? Or, I mean, how does the rest of the season look?
14: Yeah, no doubt. I mean, the schedule is pretty tough, not just Notre Dame, but Miami and Louisville, also ranked teams. But if the team can win, I think that sort of changes the calculus. If they go 4-8 again, or even worse, as they did last year, then I think, you know, we'll see what happens in that case. But yeah, certainly winning is a great perfume in sports.
15: Yeah, it sure is. Brian Murphy is an investigative sports reporter with Raleigh-based TV station WRAL. Brian, thanks.
14: Thank you.
15: It's Morning Edition from NPR News. Our theme music was inspired by BJ Lederman. I'm E. Martinez.
7: And I'm Michelle Martin.
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7: 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Wow. 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
18: 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You can still rack up medical debt even if you have health insurance. A new survey from the Commonwealth Fund found almost 1 in 3 working-age adults with private insurance are working to pay off medical bills. Marketplace's Nancy Marshall-Genzer has more.
19: 57-year-old Jennifer Bukowski has been fighting terminal brain cancer for 7 years. She has insurance through her husband's job, but figures she still has about $8,000 in medical debt.
20: And then we just try to pay the best that we can, and it's just a snowball, and that's just how we live.
19: Bukowski's situation isn't unique, according to the Commonwealth Fund survey. It included around 4,100 adults with private insurance. Nearly half of those who had medical debt owed $2,000 or more. Sarah Collins is a co-author of the report.
21: They are shocked by the fact that they still owe quite a bit of money to the provider, despite the fact that they've been paying premiums regularly for their insurance coverage.
19: The Commonwealth Fund report says hospital visits were the biggest drivers of medical debt. Collins says they're not just talking about emergencies.
21: 2 in 5 people with medical debt said it was related to an ongoing or chronic health problem.
19: Like cancer. Bukowski says they've taken around $120,000 out of their savings to pay for her care. But not everyone has a cash cushion. More than a third of the privately insured Americans the Commonwealth Fund surveyed wouldn't be able to pay an unexpected medical bill of $1,000 within 30 days. I'm Nancy Marshall-Genzer for Marketplace.
18: Let's do the numbers. Dow, S&P, and NASDAQ futures are up in the 0.1% to 0.5% range, with the Dow future up 57 points. The 10-year Treasury yield is up at 4.96%. Checking in on oil prices this morning, Brent crude is trading down 1.8% at $102.90 a barrel. West Texas Intermediate crude is down 1.1% at $100.79 a barrel.
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7: And think about what makes the world better. 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
3: I'm Corva Coleman. President Trump faced a run of institutional pushback this week. The U.S. Supreme Court stopped his attempt to restrict mail-in voting, and NPR's Daniel Kurtzleben reports there were other challenges.
22: Trump was frustrated when the Federal Reserve raised interest rates after months of the president aggressively and publicly pushing to get them lower. Also, Florida Republican Congresswoman Maria Elvira Salazar released an ad criticizing Trump's immigration policy, and 7 congressional Republicans voted to end the Iran war. On top of that, his approval rating remains below 40% in most polls. It's all additional data for the question of what limits institutions are willing to put on him. It's also a glimpse of a Trump presidency when he has more significant checks on his power. Depending on how midterms shake out, he may soon have a Congress that's more willing to push back. Danielle Kurtzleben, NPR News.
3: And fuel prices continue to rise because of the Iran war and other conflicts. AAA says the average cost of gas is $4.47 a gallon. Newly unsealed court records show executives from OpenAI and Microsoft voiced concern about data collection practices. NPR's Bobby Allen reports the documents are part of a copyright infringement lawsuit filed by the New York Times.
0: One Microsoft executive said chatbots engaged in, quote, an astonishing theft of unprecedented proportions. An OpenAI executive wrote that ChatGPT is, quote, creating systems that substitute for the labor of the people that define the culture of society. Microsoft and OpenAI fought to keep these records private, but a judge released them as part of a lawsuit the New York Times has been pursuing for years. The key question is, did ChatGPT become a powerful tool only after it copied millions of copyrighted work without payment or permission? OpenAI and Microsoft say its systems were protected by something known as fair use under copyright law. If the Times wins, a judge could order OpenAI to destroy all of its AI models. Bobby Allen, NPR News.
3: Microsoft is among NPR's financial supporters. Polish Prime Minister Donald Tusk is issuing a strong warning about the growing threat of Russia. Esme Nicholson reports from Berlin. The Polish leader says there's already been a series of coordinated Russian incidents either in or close to NATO member countries this week.
12: And essentially, Tusk was saying that Russia is planning to send drones or missiles into NATO territory and then claim that these incidents are accidental. He went on to say that these potential strikes intend to paralyze NATO or at least weaken the alliance's willingness to respond collectively to demonstrate that Article 5 exists only in theory. Article 5, of course, meaning an attack on one is an attack on all.
3: Esme Nicholson reporting from Berlin. On Wall Street and pre-market trading, Dow futures are lower. 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
7: 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The number is 877-330-1024. 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
6: Don't delay. 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
10: Hello and welcome to NewsHour. It's coming to you live from the BBC World Service studios in central London. I'm Tim Franks. We're starting the programme in South Africa. Sometimes there's an event which maybe prompts a sigh or a shudder to begin with, and then a swell of anger, and then a demand for change, and then perhaps, perhaps, change. The event I'm talking about, we mentioned on the programme yesterday, the discovery of another body of a woman, a ninth, found in the east of Johannesburg over the past couple of months. South Africa has one of the highest rates of gender-based violence in the world. The latest killings have provoked fear, frustration and fury. Fear? Well, that's obvious enough. frustration because so much has been said, so many promises made, so many commissions have reported, and what changes? And fury, well, that's been against some official advice that it's women who need to take precautions when they go out. One of the women killed was Elizabeth Molesak Gomo, a 38-year-old mother who disappeared after leaving her home for a run. Her death has triggered a particular national outpouring of grief. Lisiba Molefe was one of Elizabeth's regular running mates. He told the BBC about the night she disappeared.
5: When I got home, it was around 8 p.m. I went to check on her, and now her 8-year-old advised me that her mom is not returned yet, and she was a bit worried because she knew that when her mom left, it's only about 45 to 1 hour max workout during the week. And I was also concerned as I knew that Elizabeth was a very responsible mom. She would never live that long without coming back for her daughter. Elizabeth was like a candle. She would burn herself just to give other people light. Elizabeth was like an echo of happiness.
10: Well, from upset to anger, South Africa's Minister for Women, Sindisiwe Chikunga, had this message for the men of her country.
9: To the men of South Africa, I speak directly and unequivocally to you. Please stop it. Stop murdering women. Stop raping women. Stop insulting women. Stop financially abusing women.
10: I'll be speaking to the minister herself in a minute. But first, let's hear from Brenda Madumise Pajibo. She's a South African lawyer and feminist activist. She was a lead advisor on the National Strategic Plan on Gender-Based Violence and Femicide, which was adopted by the South African government in 2020. Brenda, thank you very much for joining us here on NewsHour. I mentioned fear, frustration and fury earlier. Can you tell me how you're feeling about this spate of murders?
13: Listen, I think, I don't know whether we are allowed to cuss on national radio, but I will not cuss. I think you've summed it well. Is the frustration, is the anger, is just sheer frustration with how this government has been, for the last 8 years, been unable to stay true to the commitments that they have made around addressing and arresting gender-based violence.
10: Can you tell me in what way you feel that those commitments have not been met?
13: So you have a government that agrees to a national strategic plan that is not operationalized, is not institutionalized, but they make promises everywhere they go that they will make resources available. You put a structure in place, as in the National Council on Gender-Based Violence, without matching resources for it to undertake and under the work that it's supposed to do. So you continuously fail on making the on giving effect to the commitments that you make on a daily basis, because you literally are paying lip service to the things that you are saying to the citizens of the country.
10: So that's the overall picture. And clearly, I mean, I know that you came up with a detailed strategy, which we don't have time to go through. And obviously, I guess the priority right now is for the police to catch whoever is behind this most recent spate of killings. But if there were a particular series of things, or maybe just one thing, that you think the government needs to do right now to tackle what is obviously a very deep-seated problem, is there something that you can point to?
13: Absolutely. I think what needs to happen as a matter of urgency is a restoration of confidence in law enforcement, right? A law enforcement that is able to both swiftly and promptly when there are cases of this nature reported. You can't have a laissez-faire attitude to the serious crimes that are committed, especially gendered violence crimes. So for us, is for you to restore confidence in the populace and the citizens, is to make sure that you have a very responsive law enforcement mechanism that includes even the prosecution, so that you have successful convictions in some of these matters. So the investigations around these matters must be thorough, must be without reproach, must be professional, and the prosecution must be sharp and swift so that you get conviction and people can start to trust the administration of justice in the country.
10: Brenda, thank you very much for joining us. Brenda Madamusi Pajibo, and apologies for the slightly dodgy quality of that line, but I think what she was saying did manage to punch through. And as I mentioned, Sindisiwe Chikunga is South Africa's Minister for Women, Youth and Persons with Disabilities, and joins me also live. Minister, thank you very much for your time today. What do you say to Brenda and others who say, look, there have been lots of words, and indeed you've spoken extremely strongly and outspokenly about this latest terrible spate of violence? Lots of words, but not so much action.
4: No, thank you very much. Let me greet you, Tim. Also greet Brenda Madumisi, advocate. We have a problem of gender-based violence and femicide in South Africa that we know a Human Research Council study confirmed that, and it provided us with the baseline in terms of statistics that are more reliable than others because they were conducted by a credible research institution. So we do have a problem. And of course, out of that, and as you indicated, Advocate Madumisa was part of the team that put together the National Strategic Plan on Gender-Based Violence and Femicide with six pillars and the implementation plan, which indeed we are implementing as government. And we have reviewed it to the extent of looking at whether we've been able to implement it. And the criticism has been that in the main, we are responding then preventing. And that is why going forward, our approach in the main is that of preventing. Yeah. But we are dealing with
10: I'm sorry to interrupt, Minister, but just in terms of you saying that you are implementing this program. Just last month, you said, and I think it was in a meeting with members of parliament, the mandate for this national strategic plan on gender-based violence, the mandate remains largely unfunded. It doesn't sound as if you are implementing it.
4: Indeed, we are implementing it because some of the funding for gender-based violence and femicide is with different departments. Sometimes the department that is supposed to coordinate is not resourced as it is supposed to be. But there's a lot of work if you look at what we have done in terms of strengthening legislations in South Africa. We've done that. There might be gaps somewhere, but we have done it. In the past, it was possible for the police officer to grant a bail to any person depending on the list that is given to police by the magistrate. That has been taken away from the police. Any gender-based violence and femicide, there is no police, no prosecutor who can grant a bail other than a magistrate in a court of law with a full presentation, etc. That has now changed.
10: Okay, but and conviction rates are undoubtedly appallingly low in South Africa. They are very low in lots of countries. They're particularly low in South Africa. But just in terms of actually putting the government's muscle behind, you know, these strategies, I mean, just to be clear, the Treasury has allocated, from what I understand, 45 million rand, that's less than $3 million, to this National Council on Gender-Based Violence and Femicide. I mean, that's pathetic, isn't it?
4: In fact, the 45 million rand is for the National Council to start doing its work. And one of its responsibilities in terms of the founding legislation is then to cost the National Strategic Plan on Gender-Based Violence and Femicide and to cost its institution. And then on the basis of that, submit to the National Treasury, and the National Treasury will have to see as to how it funds that.
10: Yeah.
4: So it has got that responsibility. The 45 million rand you're talking about is the money that is given to National Council to say start, convene meetings, appoint, etc.
10: Yeah, I mean, it's slow and it's bureaucratic, isn't it? I mean, you know, it was 2019 that Cyril Ramaphosa, the president, called gender-based violence a national crisis. He upgraded that to national disaster last year. And meanwhile, you know, and I hesitate to tell you as a South African woman, but South African women are saying, you know, look at the evidence that a third of us experience gender-based violence, that shelters are underfunded. You know, we're advised by the police, be careful when you go out. I mean, it's a rolling disaster and it's a rolling source of shame, isn't it, for this government?
4: The issue of gender-based violence is not a South African problem. It's a global problem.
10: But it's six times worse in South Africa than the global average.
4: As a matter of fact, it may...

0: It's not like we're not dealing with gender-based violence and femicide in South Africa. We are. But we are dealing with a country that has a history of patriarchy, of dominance, of families that were dismantled by the past, of child-tethered families that we now have because sometimes of other illnesses and therefore dying. So we do
1: Okay.
0: have quite a number of issues. And if you look at the driving factors, the issue of drugs is one other driving factor. The issue of alcohol is one other
1: And
0: driving factor,
1: seem to
0: which
1: see
0: is
1: where
0: not
1: we'll
0: from South
1: seem to
0: Africa.
1: see where we're out of time, but thank you so much for joining us. Seem to see where Chikunga.
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3: Yeah, it's a pretty noisy world out there, but you've told us how much trustworthy journalism means to you, the services that WUSF provides. 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And when I drove across the state to escape the hurricanes, you stayed with me in the car. 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Well, we are up during the hurricanes. 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And it's wonderful to know that some listeners really depend on that, right?
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0: Kremlin, in the hands of the president, it's easy to forget there is a parliament, the Duma. And down at the Duma, it's election time. So, what is a parliamentary election like now in Russia? Occasionally bizarre. Welcome to speeches by candidates, says the host on state TV. She's standing next to six empty lecterns. The candidates haven't turned up, she adds. So, good night.
1: Поэтому я с вами прощаюсь, а далее вы...
2: Коммунисты России, дружная семья.
0: During another TV election debate, one candidate bursts into song. The Communist Party, on we go. We're with the people, don't you know? Is this a party political, or Duma's got talent? The one thing the Duma has got, certainly the previous one had, was a lot of MPs loyal to the Kremlin. And for the president, that's the point of a Russian parliament. Listen to what happened back in July. We have many parties, but one motherland, declared the Duma speaker. Then he began chanting, Russia, Putin, victory.
3: Russia, Putin, победа.
0: The whole house stood and applauded. The message was clear. All parties in parliament should support President Putin and the war in Ukraine. Critics say the election is neither free nor fair and skewed to produce a docile Duma. The Kremlin has dismissed such opinions as unimportant. At a bread and biscuit factory near Moscow, out campaigning is Gennady Zyuganov, the leader of the Communist Party. One of 10 parties allowed on the ballot. The rows of identical-looking loaves speeding down the conveyor remind me of the Duma. It's not that all parties there are identical, but when it comes to backing Kremlin initiatives and supporting the war, they are very, very similar. And Mr. Zyuganov is proud of that. In the last Duma, he tells me, every party voted for 170 laws to support the special military operation. In that sense, in the Duma, there is 100% agreement. Bread inspection over. It's time to chat to staff about what's on their minds. This worker says that half her salary disappears because of high utility bills and rising prices in the shops. Gennady Zyuganov mentions the Ukrainian drones targeting Russia. One recent attack destroyed a giant warehouse close to the bread factory. Are any political parties in Russia calling for an end to the war? Well, there is one. On stage, in a packed Moscow theatre, Grigory Grishin reads out the manifesto of the party Yabloko. For peace, for freedom, for life without fear, for a ceasefire, for diplomacy to achieve peace. Yabloko had been the only anti-war party registered for this election, but the Supreme Court removed it from the ballot, an apparent sign of Kremlin concern that anti-war messaging will strike a chord with voters. Later, I meet Grigory at party headquarters. Despite its exclusion from the party list, some members of Yabloko, like Grigory, are running in individual constituency races. Although many Yabloko candidates have been having problems with the police, the courts, and have now been barred from the election, Grigory himself was taken to a police station and accused of propagandizing extremism. But he's still in the race.
4: The police are carrying out a political order. It's no secret. This way, the authorities are setting out the boundaries for the election. It's well known that the demand for an end to the bloodshed in this conflict with Ukraine is very popular. In my opinion, most people in Russia now want peace, and Yabloko helped people express this. That's why it's been excluded from the party lists and why individual candidates are being barred.
5: 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Good morning. It's the final day of our fall fun drive here at WUSF. I'm Craig Kopp. Kerry Sheridan's here, too. 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And Kerry Sheridan, now that's something that your gift today to WUSF makes sure stays on the air, and that's the BBC.
6: Yeah, some fascinating stories from the BBC this morning. 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
7: My name is Jasmine Garst, and I'm an immigration correspondent for NPR. 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
8: My name is Sten Vermund. I serve as the dean here at the College of Public Health at USF. When I first had a real salary, which was modest at the time, I think I gave $25 to my local station, which was New York City at the time. I think the motive really was the principle of public radio, to give it some degree of independence, that it wouldn't be completely dependent on government funding. Little did I know it would be happening in 2025. It was the principle of the thing, to try to support the programming, and I figured my $25 times tens of thousands would be serious dollars for the radio station. I think what motivated me was just the overall programming. I love the news. I love the talk shows. I think the deterioration of our public discourse, where people are not listening to each other, is dangerous for our democracy. So I think that with an improved salary and even greater commitment to public radio, I've wanted to ensure that that civil discourse continues, and WUSF is a pretty good place.
6: Stan said it so well. He understands that trustworthy journalism is critical to a healthy democracy. 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Craig, we have been hearing from listeners all across the region this morning. Emma Brody from Austin donated. Thank you so much. Nancy Newkirk from Tampa. Thank you. And Patty Smith from Lithia said, I love WUSF and I'm so mad at the lack of federal support. Well, we hear you, but that's where we live right now. 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Right, Craig?
5: Yes. 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
6: 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I think I have time for just a few more thank yous. I'm going to squeeze them in. William Crowell from Wesley Chapel, thank you so much. Chris Sarkelly from Tampa, and Pamela Muller from St. Petersburg. Thank you all for donating this morning. Join them.
9: You're with the BBC World Service and live from London. This is NewsHour with me, Tim Franks. And to northwest Pakistan now, where there's been an explosion at a mosque just as worshippers were gathering for Friday prayers. At least 16 people have been killed. Our correspondent Carrie Davis is in Islamabad. Carrie, what more can you tell us about these attacks?
10: Well, we did get some more information from a police official who said that the explosion had been caused because there was a vehicle that was heavily laden with explosives that then rammed into the mosque. This, of course, was on Friday afternoon. This was during Friday prayer time. So the mosque would have had many worshippers in it. We've been told by that police official that 11 civilians and 5 police officers died in the explosion. So we know at least that number have died, according to this official. They also told the BBC that there had been then an exchange of gunfire that had been continuing between the attackers and the security forces, and that 6 attackers had been killed in that exchange. Now, AP News Agency had also said that there was gave some further details too. They said that the mosque was actually close to a building that was housing police officials as well. And according to them too, that there were 2 gunmen that also attempted to enter that police compound. Now, the senior rescue officials have told the BBC that around 40 people were injured. There are images of people being carried away from the rubble, being put on people's backs just to get to the ambulances to be able to get some form of treatment. And at the moment, exactly who is behind this has not yet been confirmed.
9: Right. Well, so we don't know who is behind it, but this is an area in northwest Pakistan where there have been a number of militant attacks, haven't there?
10: So yes, so in Kohat district where this happened, there are not regularly attacks, particularly not on this sort of scale. But in the districts around it, you're completely right, there are attacks quite regularly. And in Khyber Pakhtunkhwa, of course, which is this district that borders Afghanistan, there have often been militant attacks. Quite often those are a bit closer to the border with Afghanistan. And in general, across Pakistan, we have seen an increase in militancy and an increase in the number of people killed by militant attacks, not just in Khyber Pakhtunkhwa, but also in Balochistan, down in the south of the country as well, where we have seen separatist attacks. So across Pakistan, we have often seen an increase in militancy, particularly in the course of the last few years.
9: Carrie Davis in Islamabad, thank you very much for bringing us the latest. And obviously, if we have updates on that, we will bring them to you. Russians have started voting in their parliamentary elections, a vote that will take place across 3 days across the 11 time zones of this vast country. It's one of the great displays of electoral democracy. Perhaps display is the key word here. Ahead of this first parliamentary election since Vladimir Putin launched his full-scale invasion of Ukraine, the authorities banned the only remaining anti-war party, Yabloko, from the ballot. There will be a handful of other parties elected along with President Putin's United Russia, but they can generally be relied on to vote with the government on the big ticket issues. So what should we be looking for, and what can we learn? And what, indeed, may lie ahead for the people of Russia? We can speak now to Nina Khrushcheva, Professor of International Affairs at the New School University in New York City. Nina, thank you very much for joining us again on NewsHour. First off, how important do you think these elections are for Vladimir Putin?
11: Important, because Putin wants legitimacy. It's not in anybody's eyes, but in his own eyes. But also he wants legitimacy to say to when the United Russia, the party of power, his party, is going to be elected across the board, which is predictable. He would say, well, here it is. This is our way to go, and the way to go, we are at war and everybody is behind the flag and we had elections just to prove it. So that's one thing. But another thing, it's also a dig against Ukraine and Vladimir Zelensky, the Ukrainian president, because Putin already spoke before saying, well, we are at war too, but we have elections and look at the Ukrainians, they don't. So there are a couple of things that are important, but Russians have really no choice. And the fact that they, in fact, their opposition parties that are bravely going is already a miracle.
9: Given that it is as much as anything about signaling, what are the things that we should be, or maybe more importantly, Russians should be picking out of this? I mean, will it be down, for example, to turnout?
11: Probably to some degree, because clearly United Russia is going to win. And for example, you mentioned Yabloko. This is the only party that its official slogan is for peace and freedom, which is basically a crime. And in Putin's Russia, a lot of their observers are not being even let into polling stations. And one of the reasons they explained is that they don't have, I mean, I love that line. I don't know what it means, but it's remarkable. They don't have active electoral position, which makes no sense. So Russians are not looking for anything. Russians are just, a lot of them who work for the government or work for some official organizations, they're being bussed to those elections. So they have very little to gain from this. As for the West, it's very unclear what can be learned from that. But what it does to Putin is that it does give him his own legitimacy in his own eyes. And so anybody who says he's not, there's no elections, there's no democracy, he would say, no, we just had it.
9: One of the things, though, about, you know, free and fair elections, about the whole difficult business of democracy and the free flow of information and holding people to account and all the rest of it, is that, you know, whether you like it or not, you do get a sense of what the people feel up to a point. Do you think that the Vladimir Putin's government, that it does poll, that it does sort of try and work out what people are feeling? Or do you think that, I mean, you know, they may think, well, we've got a complete grip on the country, but do you think there is a sort of sense of we do need to take the polls because we may have big decisions to take, for example, over, you know, further mobilization?
11: To some degree, but I don't think it's that matter. It matters that much anymore. And that's why, for example, Yabloko was allowed to run originally. They thought, okay, it's going to get 2% and we are going to say everybody is for the war. And suddenly Yabloko started getting all this support. So they do polling, but it's not that, I mean, what's remarkable about these elections, usually before, during the elections, the state was sort of trying to please the people. There is nothing pleasing about this time. There's really no pleasing whatsoever. It's just, we're telling you what to do, we're telling you how to do it, and this is going to be this way. In fact, it's even more. The more people are against the war, the more Putin is going to push and say, no, we are fighting the war, and this is your job to fight it.
9: Nina Khrushcheva, a professor of international affairs at the New School University in New York City. Always good to have you on the program. Thank you very much indeed for joining us. A centuries-old document that tells the story of the fall of the Aztec civilization after the arrival of the Spanish conquistadors is going on display in Mexico for the first time in more than 180 years. The manuscript's known as the Codex Azcatitlan, and it depicts cartoon-like scenes from the Spanish invasion. It's been in France's National Library since 1898, but it had already spent decades outside Mexico before that. It's widely considered one of the most valuable and insightful tellings of the history of the Aztecs. Camilla Townsend has been telling Paul Henley more about the Codex. She's professor of history at Rutgers University in the US and a specialist on the Aztecs.
12: The Codex Azcatitlan is a really beautiful work of art, one of the loveliest of the Mexican codices. It is largely drawn in black ink and decorated in reds and oranges and yellows, sort of burnt colors, if you will. And it proceeds in a very beautiful way through their history, from the earliest legends up to the period of the arrival of the Spanish. It is illustrating all sorts of aspects of Mexica, as they call themselves, Aztec history, some warlike and some times of peace.
13: For example, just describe what the figures look like. They're fairly primitive to some modern eyes, aren't they?
12: Yes, they are. I guess you might use the word cartoon, but I don't mean cartoonish. They are two-dimensional, but suggest three-dimensional. It's clearly by artists, Nahuatl or native indigenous artists who had gone to school with the friars and learned about Western perspective. One has the impression that they've learned to draw Western style quite recently, and so they're mixing Western presentation of the human body with all sorts of indigenous images and artwork. They show a road with a human footprint going along the path to indicate motion. And here and there, they do stop and war with their neighbors, but also do dances, sing songs, etc. So there they are, living their lives when the Spaniards arrive.
13: And do we know for sure that it was Aztec artists that did it? And were these pictures drawn at the time or as historical documents?
12: We are certain that these were Aztec artists, indigenous artists, because the imagery is so loaded with native iconography, with stories that the Spaniards didn't even know. There would be no way for a Spanish person really to have created this piece of work in the colonial era. This is based on legends and histories that were passed orally amongst the Nahuas. And we know these stories because they sometimes stopped and wrote them down in their own language for each other without a Spanish audience in mind, and it's only recently that we've even discovered these stories and read them, and these images match those stories. On the other hand, we do know that they did not do this right after the Spanish conquest, right in the early 1500s. It looks to me like it would be at least a century later, probably the early 1600s. And we say that because they have been to school learning the Spanish or European drawing techniques. They've introduced European dates right next to the Aztec dates. Like you'll have the year one house, and then someone will have written above that in a different writing the year 1164. So these are people who have been living alongside the Spaniards for a while.
13: So the Codex is coming home. How big a deal is that?
12: It's a very big deal. The Mexicans know, on some level they all know, what a grand history they have, the extraordinary nature of the civilizations that existed in Mexico before the conquest. But very few of them have the time, energy, resources, to go and get their PhDs in this subject, so they don't know much about it. And of course, making matters worse, much of their heritage was taken from them, literally removed from the country, largely by the French, although some by English and Americans.
13: Is there implied criticism of the Spanish, which wouldn't be surprising given that they were the invaders, the killers.
12: This text was created by Nahuas or Aztecs for their own posterity. They did not expect Spaniards or any other Europeans to be among the audience. And it's very interesting, when they do that, they allow themselves to complain and to voice anger more than they do in sources that are prepared by, with, or for Spaniards. The Spaniards appear not to good advantage on several occasions. They are violent. The people, even women and children, are having their limbs cut off. The very last page shows friars involved in torturing indigenous people who are tied to wooden sticks.
9: And that was Camilla Townsend, Professor Camilla Townsend, speaking to Paul Henley. Just an update from our newsroom on that explosion in northwestern Pakistan. The police are now saying that at least 17 people, including 5 police officers, were killed in that explosion, more than 70 others wounded. 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
5: 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Carrie Sheridan's here, too. 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I will never forget this day. The community showed up and showed what the power of the public really looks like when the federal and state funding went away. And guess what? 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
9: You are the BBC World Service and live from London. This is NewsHour with me, Tim Franks. How do you make a drone get to where it needs to be? Clearly, there have been all sorts of advances in recent years, from fibre optics to GPS to artificial intelligence. But how about whiskers? That's what scientists in the Netherlands have been piloting on autonomous drones. Indeed, the lead researcher has just been awarded a large and prestigious grant from the European Research Council to expand her work on this. Salwa Hamza is that researcher. She's an associate professor at the Delft University of Technology. Before we get on to how this works, what was the problem she was trying to solve?
16: There's been a lot of research on autonomous drones that operate thanks to cameras. However, there is many environments in the real world that prevent the use of vision altogether, like underground tunnels, caves, or, for example, in a search and rescue scenario, a collapsed building where there is no illumination. And in these kind of environments where we are left in complete darkness or there is presence of dust and smoke, vision doesn't work. So touch could be an answer, and this is also what we see in nature and how animals behave. So can I bring that to drones and make them autonomous via the sense of touch?
9: Okay, so it's a very simple idea, but an elegant solution. The idea that, look, maybe we can think about how the animal world deals with it. So whiskers is one way. Tell me how they would work on a drone, or how they do work on a drone.
16: So the main challenge was actually to develop a technology that can sense touch, but can still be very lightweight and low latency.
9: What do you mean by low latency? Sorry.
16: So it means that the data stream is fast enough such that we can use the information in real time to control the drone safely. In nature, we have milliseconds connection between what we feel at the fingertips and what we reason from the brain. But translating this to the robotic world is not as straightforward. So the main challenge here was to develop something very lightweight that could work on a drone and not hinder the battery life and the flight time, and also enable the drone to do all of these behaviors in a safe way.
9: Do these little appendages look like whiskers, sort of slender and flexible?
16: Yes. Yes, absolutely. So imagine we have a very long wire, which is basically the whisker shaft. And at the base of the wire, we have three barometers that measure pressure in three dimensions. And this is very much looking like the follicle present on whiskers, which senses pressure and is directly connected to the nervous system. In our case, the base is directly connected to the companion computer, sending information about the touch in real time. And what we also do with this is that we measure pressure, but we have to map this information to depth. So we have to understand how far along the whisker shaft we are touching something. And then imagine that we have that information for every whisker present on the drone. We can understand the shape of things we are touching, the geometries, the textures, and so on, and build intelligence based on those information.
9: Right. And if you're talking about those sorts of chaotic environments, such as when there's smoke or dust, are the whiskers able to sort of filter out what's important?
16: Yes, absolutely. So what we see is already that there is a huge difference between what we sense as vibration or airflow, as opposed to the touch information.
9: Is what you built, is it quite demanding in terms of the computing power that is needed on the drone?
16: We want to do things on a tiny drone of only 30 grams. The drone itself only gives us 34 kilobytes of memory to work on this tactile data. And with that, we're able to show that we can still do pretty clever behaviors.
9: This just sounds absolutely fascinating and very, very clever what you've done. You've now got this big new grant that you've been given by the European Research Council. Tell me what you're going to do with that. Where are you hoping your research will lead next?
16: we are hoping to make an impact in, of course, the drone community, but also the tactile robotics community. For that, we take inspiration to other animals, but also humans. So it's a little bit more into the neuroscience of things. The European Space Agency will also partner with us for the exploration of lava caves on Mars.
9: And that was Salwa Hamaza, Assistant Professor at the Delft University of Technology.
5: 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Good morning. I'm Craig Kopp. Carrie Sheridan is here. 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A lot of demands on your attention, on your time, on your resources. We get that. 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
6: Yeah, we have heard from hundreds of listeners during this drive, Craig, and I just need to take a moment and say thank you to some of them here who've come just recently here. Let's see, we have Bob Koffel from Morriston, who said USF is his alma mater, and he listens remotely via TuneIn wherever he is. Cool. Wow, thanks, Bob. That's cool. And Delotto Bear from Lute said, a free press reporting based on facts has never been so vital. Thank you, Anne, for your donation and those comments. Lauren Cole from Sarasota says she likes the content. And Sarah Munch from Plant City says she wants to keep the information flowing. Hey, does that sound familiar to you? Do you feel that way too? This is your chance. Join us. 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Maybe it's $100 a month. What works in your budget? The important thing is that we hear from you right now during our fall fun drive. 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It's 877-330-1024.
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17: Live from NPR News in Washington, I'm Korva Coleman. Stocks opened mixed this morning as legendary investor Warren Buffett steps aside from his role as chairman of Berkshire Hathaway. NPR's Scott Horsley reports the Dow Jones Industrial Average slipped about 180 points in early trading.
18: In a letter to shareholders, Warren Buffett writes, "Father Time always wins. He has, however, been generous with me." The 96-year-old is handing over the chairman's job to his son Howard. Buffett had already stepped down as CEO late last year. In more than six decades at the helm of Berkshire Hathaway, Buffett built a conglomerate into a trillion-dollar company with businesses ranging from chocolates to car insurance. U.S. manufacturing output declined last month. Utility output was up, however, as sizzling summer temperatures boosted demand for air conditioning. And diesel prices jumped by a nickel a gallon overnight to a new record high of $6.44. Scott Horsley, NPR News, Washington.
17: Artificial intelligence leaders are divided over how to safely manage the rapidly advancing technology. Some warn stronger safeguards are needed, while others say each company should set its own pace. NPR's Windsor Johnston has more.
19: Anthropic's proposal, backed by several industry leaders, calls for slowing but not halting the development of increasingly powerful AI systems. It would place outside evaluators, such as Meter, inside leading AI labs. Professor Gary Marcus, an AI researcher at NYU, questions whether that oversight would be truly independent.
20: One of the things they said is they should use outside organizations like Meter, which actually has pretty close ties to some of these companies. You have to ask what they would actually want done and who would actually do it.
19: Meter calls itself independent and says it accepts no funding from AI companies. Meta and Nvidia oppose a coordinated slowdown, saying companies should make their own safety decisions. Windsor Johnston, NPR News.
17: Anthropic is a financial supporter of NPR. NPR has obtained an internal Homeland Security Department email. It raises questions about the Trump administration's plans for the midterm elections. Much of the email is redacted, but it does list certain jurisdictions that offer ballot materials in different languages. This comes with a Justice Department checklist of requirements to prosecute voting crimes. There's nothing in the document alluding to enforcement in the jurisdictions that are named. President Trump is facing pushback from a Republican congresswoman. Maria Elvira Salazar of Florida used her political ad this week to speak directly to Trump about immigration raids.
21: The same Hispanics who helped you get to the White House in 2024 feel betrayed today. I'm not talking about giving them amnesty. I'm talking about giving them a dignified life.
17: Salazar's Democratic opponent, Elliot Rodriguez, says Salazar has helped Trump. This is NPR.
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5: 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You're in the kitchen trying to make breakfast, and you go, did my son just go out the front door? 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And what was I thinking about before all that started? Yeah, there's a lot of stuff that gets your attention and support. 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I guarantee it.
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23: I'm Todd Zwillick, and it's the 1A Friday News Roundup. You know, it takes a lot to get nearly all of America's most powerful people and everyday people from coast to coast talking about the same emergency.
24: We need to slow down. We need to make this technology carefully, and we need to make sure that our ability to understand it, our ability to control it, keeps up with the pace at which the technology is happening.
23: This week, the nation woke up to the potential danger of runaway tech. And if the people building artificial intelligence are to be believed, time is short. New warnings you heard there from Anthropic CEO Dario Amodei on CBS. AI is behaving in ways that their creators don't intend and can't control, and that we might be as little as 6 months or a year away from AI agents capable of acting on their own, taking over the internet and pursuing their own goals, not necessarily our goals. Pair all of that with still more reports of AI agents showing deception, a willingness to ignore human instructions, a propensity for hacking, and a lot more things that we don't want them to do. Now Congress is demanding action, but it seems at the moment it's out of its depth. A number of tech titans agree with Dario Amodei. AI is developing too fast and it needs to be slowed down. Not everyone agrees. Meta CEO Mark Zuckerberg says market forces will enforce safety. And the president of the United States calls all of this concern a hoax, just like he says climate change is a hoax. Well, today on the roundup, what's really driving the AI story this week, plus other top news, including findings on the staggering impact of the Iran war on the United States, the Fed's first rate hike in 3 years, and why a Russian oligarch close to Vladimir Putin paying for someone of Donald Trump Jr.'s wedding really, really matters for national security. In studio with me is Margaret Tolev. She's senior contributor for Axios and director of the Syracuse University Institute for Democracy, Journalism, and Citizenship. Hi, Margaret.
0: Hey, Todd.
23: Great to have you here. Arthur Delaney is here, senior reporter at HuffPost. Hi, Arthur.
1: Hi.
23: And on the line, Shelley Banjo, deputy editor-in-chief of Semaphore. Welcome back to the show, Shelley.
2: Thanks so much. Happy to be here.
23: Happy to have you. And as always, we want to hear from you this hour. You can email us your questions about the week's news, your comments as well, 1A@WAMU.org. All right, gang, emergency alarms from the tech industry on their own product. This goes beyond data centers and deepfakes. As we all know, we heard the warnings from Dario Amodei of Anthropic. He wrote an essay warning about AI capabilities this week, in addition to going on a lot of TV shows. Arthur, how is Washington reacting to these warnings and what seems to be a plea from the industry, please stop us?
1: I think it started with Bernie Sanders a few weeks ago saying we need an immediate pause on advanced AI development. And then news continued to reinforce that political statement. We had the warnings from the Anthropic researcher who quit. And then we had this came on the heels of statements from OpenAI about their rogue agents and the Hugging Face attack, and an increasingly loud cry for help emanating from the people in charge of this technology. And Dario Amodei saying in his essay, despite all the progress, we still understand only a tiny fraction of what goes on inside these models. So, okay, people are taking this.
23: They don't know how they work.
1: Nobody does. Not even the people making them. And so, fine. You're driving the economy. The massive capital expenditures, the data centers going up all the country depends on this. So we're going to take what you're saying at face value, and we're going to start making noise. This is lawmakers talking. They don't know what to do yet. But they're starting to kick some ideas around, and it's definitely driven by the warnings from the AI tech titans who are all supposed to trust, who are all leaning on holding up GDP.
23: Shelley Banjo, in addition to the Hugging Face hack we've talked about in detail on this show and is getting a lot of coverage, and rightfully so, across the landscape, OpenAI this week revealed 6 new incidents of its AI agents acting in concerning ways. What did they find?
2: Yeah, okay. I was trying to start establishing a regular cadence of this so that it doesn't become like, oh, breaking news, something happened, or we found something out. And, you know, they were letting that story sort of run away with reporters and whatnot who were breaking the news. And so now they're saying, let's do this in a systematic way where we're releasing every time something happens, we release it to the public. You can't, you know, accuse us of hiding anything. So there's a series of things, you know, an agent inventing, you know, missing historical data without disclosing it, or exposing, you know, certain things without authorization, using message boards to pass files between different training samples. And so the details weren't really the issue. It was more all these things are happening, to Arthur's point, that we didn't, intend to happen and that are concerning and that we are going to try to fix. And so this is a way to sort of show that and reveal that in a systematic way.
23: And you talk about the unintended consequences of this tech. Here's Andrew Yang. Remember him. He's a tech entrepreneur. A Democratic presidential candidate, still goes on TV a lot, comments on economy and politics. And he went on CNBC to describe a conversation with the head of an AI lab that he didn't name. And here's what Andrew Yang had to say.
0: I met with the head of a lab yesterday who has this belief that the bots that got loose planted self-replicating code all over the internet. So what happens now is that OpenAI and Anthropic have to create synthetic internets to train their bots, which is going to take some time and money.
23: Margaret, what I think Andrew Yang is saying there is that the Hugging Face hack resulted in replication across the internet. And in other words, he seems to be suggesting that in this sense, the genie's already out of the bottle.
3: Yeah. What he's saying is this problem is much worse than anybody really understands or is acting like is true, which, raises the obvious question, like, is Congress going to do anything?
23: What power do they actually have here?
3: I mean, they can pass bills if they can get their act together and can agree to something in the House and the Senate. But I think the question is, will those bills do what they are promised to do? So there are a number going on right now, actually, and they're quite bipartisan in their reach. The easy ones on the data center front, we saw legislation passed this week, the Ratepayer Protection Act. It's supposed to make sure that data centers don't shift costs, the electric costs, to regular consumers. But it's largely voluntary. It's up to states. There are massive loopholes in it. So is that
23: like a messaging bill for the midterms because people don't like data centers?
3: Kind of a CYA political bill. On the real like generative AI front, though, I'm going to tell you about a few of them. There's maybe a half a dozen bills that either are out there now or are in the pipeline we're going to see soon. But I'm going to caveat all that by saying that House Speaker Mike Johnson has said, we can't rush this. And you've got lawmakers who are old and don't even know how to use AI, much less regulate it. But here are some of them. You've heard of the Frontier Act, or if you haven't, you will be. This is bipartisan. You've got lawmakers from California and Massachusetts and some other places kind of jumping in together. And it is looking at how to do audits and assessments. It would create an undersecretary of commerce for AI security. It would deal with risks around AI, and it would empower the commerce secretary to suspend AI development. The kill switch is another bill that you may have heard of. This is also bipartisan out of California and Texas and some other lawmakers.
23: Kill switch so that you have the ability to turn it off if AIs escape. A lot of experts say that's not realistic.
3: But in theory, if it worked the way it was supposed to, it would require the companies themselves to build in a system that allowed the killing of it.
23: Well, all of this requires presidential leadership. Here's what President Trump has to say about the alarm bells from the industry on the safety of the AI they're building.
4: I'm telling you it's all a hoax.
23: I'm telling you, it's all a hoax, says the president. Cecil says this, note that AI companies are ratcheting up stories of their power and tamping down expectations right ahead of their IPOs. These scary stories have been carefully timed. Arthur, Cecil's not alone in that suspicion. Other people are warning of what's called regulatory capture, that these big companies are now crying for regulation because it will solidify their place in the market as leaders. What about that?
1: I think that's a fair gripe. There are one of the things they want, for example, is an antitrust exemption so that they could be free to coordinate among themselves the biggest AI companies. And typically that's an illegal thing for companies to do. I believe you can set the most hysterical doomsday scenarios aside and also look past the possibility that they're just bragging and take the theoretical threat seriously. And that is what lawmakers are doing. That is where Bernie Sanders wound up. And I think he's pulling a lot of people along with him. Congress has tons of power to take over here. They won't. Arguably, the federal law already provides the administration tons of power to take legal action against these companies, but they won't. And Trump won't because like I was saying earlier, this makes the stock market go up. And there's lots of bad economic stuff happening. And this is a good thing for Trump. And that, I think, explains why he's very against doing anything to stop it.
7: Shelley Banjo, we're going to go to a break in a moment. But it strikes me that two things can be very true at the same time. It can be the case that tech titans want regulatory capture. They want regulations now while they're the leaders, while also being true that their product is out of control and potentially very dangerous. It's not either or. It could be both.
2: I think that's exactly right. There's a real business case to be made for all this, and we can get into that a little bit later. But I think Arthur is right there.
7: Yeah, Arthur, a little bit more about where this goes without presidential leadership. Donald Trump and his tech advisors, David Sachs, they've said not interested right now.
1: That's right. And it's going to wind up unhelpful in the midterm election, potentially, if we stay the course that we're currently on.
7: We got this message from Tim, who says, step one in regulating AI, stop building data centers. State and local officials can refuse to issue permits, waivers, variances, and other authorizations until we truly know how to contain AI. We've covered data centers and the fight over data centers in detail here on 1A. You can listen back to those shows on our website at the1A.org. Margaret Tarlev is here, Arthur Delaney, and Shelley Banjo. Much

0: the opposite of what Donald Trump wanted, indeed demanded, of this new Fed chair. He spent years attacking the Fed and its previous chairman, even threatening to prosecute Jerome Powell if he didn't lower rates. How has Trump responded to this announcement this time?
1: It's really interesting. He's furious with the Fed. He's going after the Fed as a body, accusing them of acting politically, basically trying to do him in or trying to help Democrats or being politicized. And he is going out on social media saying interest rates in the U.S. should be 1% or less, and the U.S. has the best credit in the world and all this stuff. But he has actually worked very hard to exempt Kevin Warsh, his handpicked Fed chair, for the blame from this, and even went so far as to assert that he reached out to Warsh beforehand and said, you might as well just vote with the rest of your board because it's not going to make any difference, which is interesting because the White House had spent days insisting that, you know, the president wasn't trying to put his thumb on the scale and Kevin Warsh could act independently. So there's a lot of mixed signals going on here, but the president is like, he's furious about this because in the near term, and I don't just mean between now and the midterms, probably for the next year, this is going to feel bad for Americans. It's going to mean that borrowing costs are higher. It's going to mean that mortgage rates, which are already like at 7%, are going to be worse, not better, that homes aren't going to sell, that homes aren't going to be built, that it will just like depress the
0: credit card interest.
1: All of it. Absolutely. Credit card interest. And so, but the Fed's thinking, including Warsh, is that this is needed so that inflation doesn't keep spiraling out of control. The Fed is trying to bring it back towards a 2% inflationary growth target and says we can't do it unless we raise interest rates.
2: Arthur, I mean, it's the Fed's entire job is to do this and then also try to not do it so much that unemployment goes up. But if you listened to Kevin Warsh carefully during the confirmation process and before, he always criticized where rates were. And he said there could be room to lower rates if the Fed can reduce the size of its balance sheet, which was measures taken after the financial crisis. He never said he would lower rates, but Trump talked himself into believing that that is what Kevin Warsh was telling him. And it's embarrassing now that that's not what's happening. And I think that's the reason the president is blaming the rest of the Federal Reserve Board and not the guy he just picked. But this was an entirely predictable outcome.
0: I will submit also that Kevin Warsh is the son-in-law of one of Trump's close buddies. That might have something. They have a personal relationship.
2: I think Trump will get tired of Kevin Warsh pretty soon. He's on a short leash. Anyone who agrees to be appointed by Donald Trump to something runs a strong risk of becoming one of Donald Trump's enemies.
0: All right, more consequences of the war in Iran. They are manifold. On Monday, the Defense Department's lead inspector general released a report revealing that Iranian strikes have damaged hundreds of buildings, or American strikes in Iran, and Iranian strikes on American bases have damaged hundreds of buildings, structures at U.S. bases across the Middle East. More than 50,000 service members have been deployed to support the war. 18 have died. 824 have been wounded, according to the Department of Defense's numbers that we know about. There's a lot more in the pages of this report, Arthur. What else stood out for you?
2: I think we were familiar with the dwindling munitions, the damage to bases, the injuries and fatalities. What struck me the most about this was that it said there's a mission statement for Operation Epic Fury that's classified. We don't even know what's the mission here. And then in response to that revelation, the Department of Defense told the Inspector General, well, we're always refining what the mission is. So the objective here, they won't tell us.
0: The mission statement that informs the public and the world about why the United States went to war in Iran is classified.
2: That's right. They have, of course, Secretary Hegseth and Donald Trump have all said what they're trying to do, stop Iran from getting a nuclear weapon, degrade their missiles. But there's also an objective of this mission that's classified. And they said when they were confronted with the fact that this would be in the report, they said, well, we're also always changing it.
0: We got this email from Alexis who says, can you please talk about Representative Thomas Massie's impeachment attempt of Defense Secretary Pete Hegseth, his motivations and potential impact after the recess? Why, yes, Alexis, we can talk about that. Let's go. The administration's biggest cheerleader for the war, aside from the president himself, is the defense secretary, Pete Hegseth. He's faced louder and louder calls for accountability. Even his resignation from Democrats and more than a few Republicans in Congress. And Hegseth was about to face an impeachment vote on the floor of the House this week. That is until Speaker Mike Johnson cut the work period short, sent the House home again until after the midterm elections, and Republican Representative Thomas Massey was behind that push for impeachment.
3: We are the majority. We may only be the majority for six more weeks. Why would we be canceling days when the country is burning, the inflation is rampant, there are things we could do here? Why would we cancel our own majority? I can't figure that out. But I did figure out why we canceled tomorrow. Tomorrow would be the vote on impeaching Secretary of Defense Peter Brian Hegseth.
0: Peter Brian Hegseth. Shelley, I don't know your middle name, Banjo. Massey also said that Congress was cut short to avoid another vote on his Epstein Files legislation. But what about this? Why did Mike Johnson send the House home early? And I guess the important corollary is, did Massey have the votes to impeach the Secretary of Defense?
4: Yeah, I mean, he claims to have them, or at least wanting to force the issue. You know, he wants to hold people account, make them, you know, make them vote in public in the weeks before the election, and hold and see, you know, take a tally who in Congress is for this war and who is not in the weeks that clearly matter. Johnson said, I don't really want to do that. I mean, to his credit, you know, he called it a publicity stunt, which it is. He said it's not going to pass. You know, these things, it's not going to happen. In reality, it's a waste of time when members could be out in their districts campaigning and governing and whatnot. All those things can be true, but also it evades this. It evades really this holding folks to the to account. And Massey, you know, filed this as a privileged measure, you know, saying, I'm going to use my privilege to force this vote so that we can, you know, see what other members think and feel and vote their conscience there. And he brings up a very good point. You know, this is a few remaining days left where, you know, they could be in the majority. They didn't lose the election. They have this sort of moment right now. So why are you sending them home instead of governing in D.C.?
0: Meanwhile, there are more signals that Republicans think the Iran war, Pete Hegseth's war and Donald Trump's war, could be a drag on them in the midterms. Another vote in the House to force an end to the war this week. This is the third time this has passed. We've talked about this story before, but this time, seven House Republicans voted to join Democrats in ending Donald Trump's war. Now, Margaret, this is mostly a symbolic vote. It doesn't actually bring the troops home. But how significant is this political pressure for the Trump administration? What does it say about how Republicans are viewing this war and their own prospects?
1: Yeah, I mean, it's pressure on the Trump administration because it's a gain, it's a growing momentum. But what it really signals is, look at some of these Republicans. A couple of them are leaving office. We mentioned Thomas Massey, Nancy Mace is another. But there are also lawmakers who are running for reelection, and including several from the state of Iowa, which we have long thought of as a red state. It has been a red state for a long time. Now you're looking at, you know, Senate and frontline races that are, and governors, like races in Iowa, they're way too close for comfort for the Republican Party. And so this like block now of seven reflects real Republican, both personally being over it and understanding that a lot of their constituents really do not want this and that they need to take this stance to preserve themselves in the midterms.
0: Arthur.
2: Well, people know this is what's pushing up prices. It's really simple. It's probably was an obvious outcome of the war that whose objective can't be explained. And so it's awful politics for Donald Trump, who got elected mainly on affordability.
0: And there are Republicans in the House, apparently, who are happy to have the opportunity to vote against him a couple of weeks before the election. They probably like that.
2: Of course, that's useful for those ones. I think for a lot of others, they would rather not be in that position because they've got voters at home who don't like that and they don't want to make Trump himself mad at them.
0: That's Arthur Delaney, senior reporter at HuffPost, Margaret Tollev from Axios is here, and Shelley Banjo of Semaphore. I'm Todd Zwillick. 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
6: 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Mark Schreiner here with Jose Luis Jimenez. Jose, 1A on Fridays, dating back to the old Diane Rehm days. 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
6: 32 now remaining, woo-hoo! 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
6: So many people we're hearing from today, Jose. 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Jason Schofield from Palm Harbor, who says, I need to support WUSF. 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
0: Welcome back. It's the News Roundup. I'm Todd Zwillick. Before we get back to the conversation, it's time for our weekly news quiz. And last week we asked you, who made history by becoming the first real-life astronaut to appear in an episode of Star Trek? And the answer is Dr. Mae Jemison. She appeared in an episode of Star Trek The Next Generation way back in 1993. Arthur's nodding like he knew that. Huge congrats to Susan, who listens to 1A right here on our home station, WAMU. Susan, your 1A swag is on the way, delivered personally by Arthur Delaney in the 1A prize van, coming your way. Honk if you see it.
2: I just really liked it. I didn't know it.
0: Well, get the keys to the prize van. You've got a job later on today.
1: Okay. You should be wearing like a tight blue shirt with like a little Spock thing when you deliver it.
2: Sure.
0: I feel like Arthur's more of a red shirt, but we can talk about that later. Now, here's your new question for this week. Across the country, weather radars have been showing some activity that looks familiar. Here's a clip from WSMV4 in Nashville.
12: You may have noticed over the last couple of days, checking First Alert Live radar or any radar that you may be using, that it looked like we were getting a widespread drenching rainfall across Middle Tennessee and Southern Kentucky. But that's not exactly what we were getting. So what was the radar picking up on?
0: And that is exactly your question. What are those weather radars actually picking up on? Hint, there are hundreds of millions of them. Send us your answer via our app, 1A Vox Pop. We're accepting answers through Sunday evening. No help from Google, no AI. Of course, it's controversial right now. Good luck. Use your brains. And we look forward to your answers. Now back to the News Roundup with our guest, Margaret Tolev, director of the Syracuse University Institute for Democracy, Journalism, and Citizenship, and senior contributor for Axios, Arthur Delaney, senior reporter at HuffPost, and Shelley Banjo, deputy editor-in-chief of Semaphore. Well, gang, this week, an investigation from ProPublica found that a man named Umar Kremlev personally attended Donald Trump Jr.'s wedding in the Bahamas in May. It was a dream wedding in many ways. Blue water, white beaches, good-looking people, if I can say that. Kremlev also secretly paid hundreds of thousands of dollars to bankroll part of that celebration. That's remarkable because Kremlev is a Russian oligarch and a close associate of Vladimir Putin. In an Instagram post on Monday, Don Jr.'s wife, Bettina Trump, confirmed this story. She said Kremlev covered two after parties, not the ceremony itself. She called it, quote, an extraordinarily generous gift. ProPublica said Kremlev paid to reserve a private island for the party and a fireworks show launched from a nearby barge. Democrats in the House have already opened an investigation. Here's Chuck Schumer, minority leader of New York. He spoke on the Senate floor on Tuesday.
13: Have you ever heard anything like this? So corrupt, so venal, so endangering our national security?
0: I don't know the answers to those questions, Margaret, but why would a Russian oligarch spend that kind of money on Don Jr.'s wedding? And why are Schumer and others calling it dangerous?
1: Yep, I think those are the right questions to be asking. I mean, the president's son, Don Jr., has said that these two men are friends, that Kremlev is his friend, and that they never discuss business or politics by extension, that they were introduced through a mutual hunting buddy, and that they both love boxing. In fact, Kremlev leads a boxing organization that is quite controversial. It's funded by Gazprom. And not only is he close to Putin, but he's just been, I don't think knighted is the right word, but he just got tapped with the order of something.
0: Order of friendship. Yep. Yeah.
1: Yeah. Very good.
0: Russian honors from Putin.
1: Very good. So the concerns are obvious. The concerns are foreign influence. This is a pathway into the White House. And the concerns are corruption. Could it be feeding Trump family business interests that have nothing to do, for better or worse, with the American people? So these are the concerns. And that's what investigations would look at, particularly if Democrats regain control in November. But what is sort of the extra irony or cherry on top is how hard Don Jr., President Trump himself, the Trump political circle went after Joe Biden by proxy, by raising all sorts of accusations, many unfounded, about appearances and relationships between Joe Biden's son, Hunter Biden, and a business interest in Ukraine. And now to have a completely different, what? There's nothing wrong with this. We're just friends. It's quite striking.
0: Shelley Banjo, our colleague, Julia Yaffe, who writes for Puck and is a Russian speaker and a Russian American, said on social media, I thought it was very poignant. She speaks Russian, of course. And she said, in Russian, we don't say there's no such thing as a free lunch. We say the only free cheese is in a mousetrap. And I thought that spoke volumes. Don Jr. and the family, though, Shelley Banjo, seem to be doing very little to hide this. I mean, Kremlev, it was a secret, but he posed in a wedding photo. Bettina confirmed it. What does it say now that the president's son barely tried to hide a relationship like this?
4: Yeah, this is a common deflection strategy we've seen from the Trump administration, which was we have nothing to hide. If it's all out in the open, then we're doing nothing wrong, right? If it was something wrong, then we would try to hide it. And so, let's put it all out, flood the zone. There's nothing to see here. You've sort of seen this time and time and again. We're normalizing this issue by, not hiding and saying, hey, this is nothing wrong. But it does, to the earlier points, it fits into this bigger picture pattern around this political business connections between the Russian business folks and the Trump family using, informal social channels that leads to commercial access, this sort of normalized entanglement where we're not even we no longer even have the premise of avoiding contact with the Putin allies here. We're just going full force to it.
0: Arthur?
2: The ProPublica interviewed other guests at the wedding, and they were like, we kept saying, who's those Russian guys?
0: Standing in the corner.
2: Yeah, why is there a bunch of Russian guys here? They didn't know them. So that was funny.
0: And apparently Kremlev doesn't really speak much English. One of his associates said he can't carry on a conversation in English.
2: That's right. And like Margaret was saying, I spent years reading the depositions of the people who had dinner with Hunter Biden. And they're like, well, which Chinese guy was there? Which Ukrainian guy was there? And this is so comically but times 1,000.
0: We're going to talk more about the ways President Trump and his advisors are wielding foreign policy for personal gain, including their involvement with foreign oligarchs and what it all means for our democracy. That's on Monday during our politics series, if you can keep it. Do tune in. And in the meantime, what questions do you have about the Trump administration's approach to foreign policy and what concerns do you have about the corruption that we're talking about. You can leave us a message, 855-236-1A1A, or you can find us on the 1A Vox Pop app. Well, we've talked about it in detail. The economy is dragging on Republicans in these upcoming midterms, at least according to the polls. And so is the president's signature issue, immigration. This you might not have expected at this time 2 years ago. The Trump administration continues to push hard, not just on rounding up undocumented and documented people for deportation, but also curbing who can even enter the country. On Monday, a federal judge halted a Trump administration plan to cap visas for international students and cultural exchange fellows in the United States at 4 years and visas for journalists at just 240 days. It was all supposed to go into effect on Tuesday, affecting more than 2 million people. Judge blocked it. Margaret, why did the judge move to block the proposed cap from taking effect now?
1: So this is Judge Saylor out of Massachusetts. And I think it's important to note this is a preliminary injunction. This doesn't necessarily block this forever, but it does stave it off for now. That means the legal challenges can go forward. And what the judge said is that the Trump administration, the U.S. government, had not sufficiently explained why the system needs to be replaced and hadn't sufficiently thought through other alternatives that might be less restrictive.
0: Well, several states also filed lawsuits to stop a separate federal regulation that would allow immigration authorities to deny green cards to immigrants who legally use public benefits. Legally, in other words, benefits that they already pay taxes to access. Arthur, where do these suits stand right now? What are they arguing?
2: Well, that's a tug of war over the public charge rule, which has been going on for years and years. And under the rule, you're not allowed to get only certain cash benefits, and that the definition excludes the ones that people actually use the most, like food stamps or SNAP. And the problem with this ruling was that they said, we will allow states to use other criteria. And they just didn't say which criteria. And so as Cato Institute's experts said, they got rid of the existing rule and replaced it with nothing. So it sounds like a little bit of slapdash governance, which is, of course, a hallmark of Trumpism.
0: Meanwhile, was I correct that these are legal, documented immigrants? So these are benefits they are paying for. They pay taxes.
2: Well, yes. If you're working, of course, you pay taxes. But this isn't like unemployment insurance where you specifically had a dedicated tax and are getting money as a result of it. It's not an entitlement in that sense.
0: Many cases in play. We continue to follow them here on the show. Well, back on Capitol Hill, this was important. This was an issue that affects only half of the population of America. It gets almost no research support, not zero, but close to zero in the grand scheme of things. Congress held its first ever, that's remarkable, first ever hearing on menopause, led by New York Democratic Senator Kirsten Gillibrand and Republican Florida Senator Rick Scott. They want the government to study doctor training for menopause and funding for menopause research, such as it is. The issue is tied to an estimated $5 billion a year in lost work. Here's Senator Gillibrand.
14: For generations, women have been told to suffer in silence. I'm done with silence.
0: Margaret Taleb, what made menopause the issue both parties agreed needed a hearing now after all this time?
1: Of voting and money. as the menopause representative on this panel, I will say that there have actually been a lot of quiet movement in this direction before this became a political issue right before the midterms. The president's previous FDA guy has championed the use of hormone treatment for women in menopause after there was faulty studies that for years led women to believe that they were at greater risk for cancer when it turned out that they really weren't, and it was a bad study. And so you've got this demographic trend of tens of millions of women that this impacts, and they have a lot of buying power, and there's a lot of medicine and economic benefits to dealing with these issues.
0: That's Margaret Taleb of Axios, Shelley Banjo of Semaphore is here, and Arthur Delaney of HuffPost. I'm Todd Zwillick. This is 1A.
5: At 1A, we're always looking around the corner at the issues that are coming up, that are going to matter to all of us so that you know about them early on. 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
6: 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Good morning. Mark Schreiner here with Jose Luis Jimenez. Jose, the International News Roundup on 1A coming up in just a few moments. 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
7: So maybe you already support WUSF. 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
7: Beautiful number, if you ask me. 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
6: 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So many great gifts this morning from folks in Sun City Center, Lutz, Palm Harbor. Vicki Turnage from St. Pete. I love this message, Jose. Vicki listens when she's taking her granddaughters to school. Aww. She loves listening to Truthful News, 1A.
7: Great.
6: Here and Now. 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
7: And when you do, you'll be able to draw down on this goal that we have in the next 4 minutes. 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
7: Thank you, Barbara. 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
16: Live from NPR News in Washington, I'm Corva Coleman. President Trump is scheduled to attend a dinner tonight for donors to his super PAC, MAGA, Inc. NPR's Tamara Keith reports Trump-aligned groups have dropped more than $150 million to help Republican candidates in tough races this fall.
17: According to an NPR analysis of advertising reservations tracked by Ad Impact, Trump's aligned groups and other Republican political action committees are set to significantly outspend Democrats in every competitive Senate race, except for Georgia. Republican strategist Scott Jennings says this is the cavalry coming to help in a tough political environment.
18: Now the Republicans have enough money to make an actual argument, to draw a real contrast, to have a real debate. And in some of these districts, in some of these states, it's going to make a difference.
17: But as one Democratic operative put it, big money like this can buy an umbrella, but it can't change the weather. Tamara Keith, NPR News.
16: One of the issues facing Americans is increasing gas prices. Earlier this week, President Trump told supporters that the rising cost of gas is a small price to pay for what he's doing in Iran. But the Motoring Club AAA says the average cost of a gallon of regular gas is now $4.47. Mark Wolf leads the National Energy Assistance Directors Association.
19: There are very few products in the marketplace right now that are essential that have gone up by more than 50% in the last 6 months. These prices are skyrocketing. And the thing is, they have more room to go. We don't see any end in sight.
16: AAA says the average price for diesel climbed about a nickel overnight. It's now $6.45 a gallon. Last night, Health Secretary Robert F. Kennedy Jr. returned to the anti-vaccine organization he founded. NPR's Sydney Lupkins reports he gave a keynote address.
20: Kennedy spoke at the Children's Health Defense Conference for more than an hour. In his speech, he pointed out a rise in autism and other chronic conditions, but he was careful about not saying vaccines caused those conditions. Instead, Kennedy repeatedly said he wanted to search for answers from his position at the helm of the Department of Health and Human Services. He told the crowd, that largely views vaccines as dangerous, that although they may have hoped he would change policies his first day, government is slow. He assured them they had friends in the White House. To register for the event, members of the media had to agree that they assumed all risks for attending the event, including, quote, exposure to illness or contagious disease. Sydney Lupkin, NPR News.
16: The AI company Anthropic says its model Claude is helping to design the next version of itself. Anthropic's CEO and other AI leaders have called for a slowdown on AI expansion and research. This is NPR.
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6: 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Good morning. Mark Schreiner, Assistant News Director, here with the Assistant Program Director, Jose Luis Jimenez. 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
0: I'm Todd Zwillick, and it's the 1A International News Roundup. Coming up this hour, Zelensky and Putin trade barbs and missiles on their oil infrastructure. Yemeni Houthis hit oil infrastructure in Saudi Arabia. And what will happen when President Xi comes to Washington? We're going to cover it all this hour here in the WAMU studio. Abigail Hauslohner, U.S. Middle East Foreign Affairs Correspondent at the Financial Times. Hi, Abby.
22: Hello.
0: Joyce Karam is here, editor-in-chief of All Monitor. Always good to see you, Joyce.
23: Great to see you, Todd.
0: Great to have you. And Vera Bergen-Grun is with us, national security reporter at the Wall Street Journal. Vera, great to have you.
24: Thanks so much.
0: All right, let's start with the latest front in the Iran war. This time, not in Iran, but between Saudi Arabia and Iran-backed Houthi rebels in Yemen. A decade-long war between Saudi Arabia and the Yemeni Houthis militias had mostly quieted under a 2022 ceasefire. Then, after the start of the war in February, Houthis have hovered at the fringes, sometimes attacking Israel, sometimes harassing ships in the Red Sea. And now, the evolution into a new theater of the Iran war is apparent. The Houthis have seized the Red Sea port of Mocha, several islands inside the Bab al-Mandab Strait, a key shipping passage. And this week, their advance continued along the Red Sea coast into Saudi territory. The United Nations estimates more than 125,000 people in Yemen have been displaced by the violence just this month, with many people living in makeshift camps and tents.
3: We fled from the war and took nothing with us. We didn't even bring the children's clothes. We have no flour. The children are hungry. We have no food.
0: Joyce, Houthi control is stronger than ever over one of the world's most important shipping corridors. What's the latest in this expanding story here?
8: Oh, absolutely, Todd. This is huge. This is the largest Houthi offensive since the start of the Yemen civil war in 2014. And what we've seen happening, it's not, I mean, it was completely foreseeable. So they've been building up their capacity. They've hugely benefited last year from infighting between Saudi Arabia and the United Emirates inside Yemen. So UAE said, okay, we have nothing to do with that. The southern separatists will withdraw from key areas. And now we're seeing the Houthis just dominate the Red Coast, the Red Coast areas in Yemen. Why this is important? Because of obviously Bab al-Mandab, but it also speaks to the human power capacity and the military capacity that the Houthis have built over time.
0: The Saudis caught off guard here?
8: Not completely, but I think the how swift and big the advance is has surprised the Saudis, and their oil routes are now completely cut between the Hormuz and Bab al-Mandab.
0: And we're going to talk more about those oil routes being cut, the implications not just for the region, but for the world, including energy supplies and prices here in the United States. This week, Riyadh in Saudi Arabia claimed the Houthis had fired a drone at the holy city of Mecca, but the missile was destroyed by Saudi defense forces, according to the Saudis. The Saudis say any attack on Mecca is a red line. Houthis deny that claim.
22: Our operations target their oil facilities and military bases, far from the holy places.
0: Well, the United States labeled the Houthis a foreign terrorist entity in March of 2025. On Monday, the Vice President, J.D. Vance, confirmed that the U.S. was now in direct contact with the Houthis, again, who are branded a foreign terrorist entity by the United States. So far, the administration has refused to get directly involved in this conflict, despite requests from our longtime ally, Saudi Arabia. Vera, why is President Trump refusing to come to Saudi Arabia's aid here? They have asked.
23: Right. So, I mean, to an extent, Trump isn't really refusing to help Saudi Arabia. You know, they're still providing them with intelligence and targeting assistance and all of that. But he's really refusing to directly commit the U.S. military to yet another front, given how, you know, heavily entrenched and engaged they are against Iran. He just doesn't want to open yet another front. He wants to keep these forces focused on Iran, on Hormuz. And he's essentially saying, you know, we'll help you defend yourselves, but we're just not going to fight another front for you here.
0: What about the claim that the Houthis fired a missile at Mecca? This seems designed for a certain audience, the Muslim world. There is a Mecca defense pact. It involves Pakistan, Turkey, and Saudi Arabia. I guess we can't confirm from this table whether that missile strike is true or not. Abby, what does it suggest, that Saudi Arabia is trying to find other ways to draw allies to its side here?
24: Well, again, yeah, right. Without knowing conclusively that the Houthis actually did fire that drone or did mean to attack Mecca, it's hard to say. But, you know, as you mentioned, there's this defense alliance and a fairly recent one as of this year that Saudi Arabia signed with Pakistan, specifically a mutual defense alliance, and now with Turkey. Yeah, you know, the Saudis asked the Trump administration, you know, for assistance here, for more assistance in fighting back against the Houthis. They haven't received that. And so now we see them turning to their other regional allies. And the Pakistanis have, in turn, sought to put some pressure on Iran, saying, could you please try to pull back the Houthis, restrain them a bit, or we might have to come to Saudi Arabia's assistance.
0: Joyce, Iran doesn't directly control the Houthis, but they have a great deal of influence, of course. What does all of this have to say about Iran's ability to open new fronts in this war, in this asymmetric war, as they look for leverage in the Persian Gulf?
8: This is very good week for Iran. Let's just put it that way. They have their darkest horse in the region. The Houthis were able not only to get to Bab al-Mandab, but they were able to control, expand their control in Yemen. And they're doing so while brokering deals. There was a U.S. Houthi meeting in Oman over the weekend. They're not targeting Israeli ships at this time. So they're working their arrangements within Yemen. The problem for Saudi Arabia and Trump at this time is there is a lot of friction between both. You know, the Saudis did not come to help Trump when he wanted to do the Hormuz opening operation. If you remember the Washington Post story at the time, that they didn't want their bases to be used. There's been some Saudi investments that were drawn from the U.S. So not all is good on the Washington-Riyadh situation. And what is happening really, Todd, the problem here for the U.S. is this does shake the security posture for the U.S. in the region. Now, not only you lost Hormuz, but this is the other waterway that you're having to defend or work an arrangement with the Houthis to make sure the oil markets don't completely crumble.
0: Meanwhile, the war and its effect on Iran, back in Iran, a UN report released this week found reasonable grounds to believe that the United States committed war crimes in that school attack on Manab in southern Iran near the beginning of the war. It's now been nearly 7 months since the Iran war began, and now, with this conflict escalating in the background, on Wednesday, President Trump said the United States is, hopefully, his words, toward the end of its nearly seven-month war with Iran. Here he is speaking in North Carolina on Wednesday evening.
2: That war is going to end very soon. Watch. You just watch. Trump was right about everything. You watch. They're getting decimated, and they want to make a deal so badly. They call, we want to make a deal. We want to make it. And they're not ready yet, I don't think, but we could have a deal anytime we want.
0: There's been no confirmation from Tehran that direct negotiations with Washington are taking place at all right now. Vera, what about it? Just the day before Iran doubled down on its demands with the United States, do they have any incentive to negotiate right now? It appears that escalation is what's in the offing. More ships struck in the Persian Gulf and escalation with the Houthis. What's your read on the overall posture between Iran and the United States and the other actors in the region right now?
23: I mean, when it comes to Iran, as we've just been discussing, they do seem to be having some competing incentives. You know, obviously waiting and not, you know, not having incentive to negotiate. I mean, that's them really exploit this political pressure on Trump, on the Trump administration ahead of the midterms. You know, we hear Trump constantly explain this away, but, you know, you just can't after 7 months of war. It's really hitting people. It's very unpopular in the United States. People are really seeing the impact. So, you know, I think they have an incentive to kind of let it drag on for that reason on the political front. But obviously, economically, Iran, you know, has strong reasons not to wait and to kind of get what they, you know, take what they can get if there is an opening to really negotiate something. So, you know, again, it's really hard to tell these days because, again, because you kind of hear such conflicting messages coming out. But I think those two purposes are kind of at crossroads.
0: Abby, we've seen the satellite images of Saudi oil infrastructure, pipeline infrastructure in cinders, essentially. Now, the alternative routes that were supposed to send oil toward the Red Sea instead of through the Strait of Hormuz. What does all this mean now as markets and consumers and truckers and politicians watch the price of oil and the price of diesel?
24: The Saudis are really crunched, is the short answer. You know, as Joyce mentioned, the Strait of Hormuz obviously was the main export route for Saudi Arabia and its other Gulf neighbors. That has, you know, effectively been shut or very, very limited by the Iran war with no end in sight. And then the Bab el-Mandeb Strait being closed, that's another major route. Overland pipelines have been attacked, and they certainly weren't transporting enough oil. We've seen, you know, the Saudis have now told, you know, the Europeans, for example, not to expect crude next month from Saudi Arabia.
0: Joyce, as we look across the world, we have just a moment. Is there any downward pressure on oil prices anywhere right now, or is it all upward pressure?
8: I mean, it looks, I'm not an oil expert, but it looks like upward pressure going from here. And it's not just oil, I would say, with Bab al-Mandab. It's coffee, too.
0: coffee
8: We get most of our coffees from Ethiopia, from Yemen. We used to get more before the war. So it's really problematic.
0: That's Joyce Karam of All Monitor. Abby Hausloner is here from the Financial Times. And Vera Bergen-Gruen from the Wall Street Journal. Stick with us. Much more to come on the International News Roundup from Iran, from Gaza, from Ukraine, from across the world. I'm Todd Zwillick. This is 1A.
6: And this is 1A on WUSF 89.7. Good morning. This, the final hours of our fall fun drive. I'm Mark Schreiner here with Jose Luis Jimenez. Jose, want to keep the pace moving forward quickly. We need to hear from you and 28 others this hour to remain on pace for a successful fall fun drive. 877-330-1024. 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
0: This is the Florida Roundup. I'm Carlton Gillespie. Next week on our program, affordable housing. Florida's landmark housing law, dubbed the Live Local Act, was passed 3 years ago. The sweeping legislation was meant to increase the availability of affordable homes in the state, in part by removing certain zoning hurdles for developers interested in creating workforce housing. At the time, the bill was hailed as a game changer. But has it even made a dent in Florida's affordable housing crisis? Are you struggling to find a rental unit that fits your budget? What do rent prices look like or home prices look like in your neighborhood? Email us, radio@thefloridaroundup.org. That's next week. This week, automated license plate readers. You may call them flock cameras. Well, whatever you call them, they've become a flashpoint in the state of Florida. The controversial technology is used to track license plate numbers, vehicle details, and even bumper stickers for law enforcement. But are they violating people's privacy? Governor Ron DeSantis certainly thinks so.
4: So I think these cameras, the license plate readers, I think it's out of control.
0: To that end, the state of Florida has banned the cameras' use on state highways. But individual cities and counties can make their own decisions on their roadways. Plus, some law enforcement officials disagree with the criticism that these cameras are getting. Here's Polk County Sheriff Grady Judd.
5: There's some nut jobs that don't think we should be able to look at a camera that's on a public right-of-way only looking at a tag in the color of a car. Y'all get over that now. We're going to fine lost children, lost Alzheimer's patients, warrant suspects, and we're never going to invade your privacy to do it. So wash that out of your mind.
0: Not every sheriff across the state has been as positive about the technology as Judd. Here's what Putnam County Sheriff Gator Deloche said when he announced his department would be disconnecting the cameras. Quote, ALPR technology has proven to be a valuable law enforcement tool, but I have become increasingly concerned that the technology is advancing faster than the laws and regulations governing its use. Where do you stand on the issue? Is this an instance of weighing privacy versus security? How do you feel about these cameras in your community? 305-995-1800, radio@thefloridaroundup.org. Carol sent us this note. Flock cameras have their place, I am sure, but like AI, our tax dollars should not be used to substitute for the humans we are paying for. As it is, police are not doing enough to stop the crazy and dangerous driving patterns in SoFlo. I want to back the blue, not metal and glass. Joining us now to talk about these cameras is Juan Caro, a senior fellow for law and justice policy at the America First Policy Institute. AFPI just released a report on flock cameras and ALPR technology. Juan, thank you for joining the Florida Roundup.
6: Thank you for having me.
0: In your research, what is the main concern from the public that's driving this issue forward?
6: So looking at our research and our data, we're seeing that if you break it up in certain categories, if you're looking for missing and abducted children, violent crime, and stolen vehicles, it's an 80-20 issue, right? 88% of Americans approve of Flock being used for missing and abducted children, 84% for violent crime, 81% for stolen vehicles. But it flips when you get out of those like high category searches, right? Mm-hmm. It becomes a 26% of Americans want Flock for traffic and parking violations or for monitoring protests, right? So the big disconnect, I believe, is that what we've seen in our research is that using Flock to identify violent felons that are on the run, that are posing a risk to public safety, or finding someone with Alzheimer's that got behind the wheel and has been lost, the public seems to be okay with that, but there needs to be guardrails. And the tech has advanced so quickly, the guardrails aren't always there. There's some states that don't have any regs at all. So we've put out some potential guidelines that they can follow. Mm-hmm. That would protect the average citizen that's just on their way to church or on their way to work that doesn't want to be surveilled for no reason. That's the big concern is, you know, how can this be abused by a government?
0: Right. I want to cut in here because you say some states don't have any regulation at all. Well, Florida has decided to ban the cameras entirely from state roads. What do you make of that decision as a response to some of those concerns you highlighted?
6: So it sounds like a lot, right? But the state of Florida highways, they don't make up all the cameras in Florida, right? You have Broward County alone has a significant amount. I think 900 cameras in Broward, right? Mm-hmm. So I think you can go county by county, right? You could really localize the issue. Not only am I a senior fellow at AFPI, but I'm also a law enforcement officer in Colorado, and I have used Flock, and I've been able to identify stolen vehicles, solve violent crimes with it, and if it's used properly, it's very helpful. And our agency allows for the use of Flock, and there's conversations happening right now on whether or not that should continue.
0: What does the research bear out as far as you've had some anecdotal experience with using Flock cameras, and it sounds like people are willing to have this technology used for violent crimes or missing children, but not so much, you know, maybe misdemeanors or traffic offenses. What have you actually found in the research about the ALPR's ability to reduce crime?
6: It's hard because it's something that hasn't been studied that well. It's mm-hmm. being studied a lot right now. We have very key cases that are interesting that show its capabilities. Right in Texas, they were able to identify a lost minor in 18 minutes who was found a significant distance. After 16 minutes, they found a 12-year-old that was taken from a Hilton Head. And they found him in 16 minutes, right? So that's something that we're not used to, being able to identify stolen vehicles and find missing children. But I think we'll have to see that data and analyze it over a bigger chunk of time as more states allow it or disallow Flock. Mm-hmm. We'll have better data over the next couple of years. But in my personal experience, it's been very helpful. It's also helpful for officer safety, right? I'd want to know where the violent felons are when they pull into a Home Depot in the middle of the day and when they leave that Home Depot and when they're on their way home so that we can go and meet them at their house with more law enforcement officers in a safer setting than finding out that they're a violent wanted felon as I walk up to that car window and ask them for their driver's license, right?
0: Juan, so, thank you so much for your time.
6: Yeah.
0: We really appreciate it. Juan Caro is a senior fellow for law and justice policy at the America First Policy Institute. Thank you for joining us. I want to go now to the phones. We have Jim from Fort Lauderdale. Jim, you're on the Florida Roundup. Do we have Jim?
7: Hi, I'm here.
0: Yep, go ahead, Jim.
7: I just think this is like becoming like such like 1984.
6: And I'm amazed that the governor is in on the plan, that he doesn't like the cameras. I'm surprised he even said that. But I, for one, I don't want to – I like to be feel secure, mm-hmm. but I don't want to be surveilled. I don't want somebody – if I'm going from Home Depot to Publix or to the supermarket, I don't want anybody knowing exactly where I am all the time. I'm not a criminal. And I think I just think this is a big movement by the current administration to surveil us and add to the DHS and to ICE. Mm-hmm. And it's insane. I'm just really amazed. I would love to know how Republicans feel about this whole thing, because they're the ones that hit big government, and this is big government times 10.
0: Well, thank you, Jim, so much for your call. Again, it sounds like the debate between privacy and security. Joining us now to talk about it is Franklin County Sheriff A.J. Tony Smith. Sheriff Smith, thank you so much for joining the Florida Roundup.
7: Yeah, my pleasure. How are you today?
0: I'm doing great. And I just wanted to, I think you're a great person to have on for this discussion, because you've made the decision to end the use of this technology. Not every decision to end the use of these cameras is the same. For instance, in Volusia County, Sheriff Mike Chitwood turned off the cameras because when the state removed them from their state roads and highways, it effectively neutered the effectiveness of the program in his county. But why did you make the decision to turn off these cameras in Franklin County?
7: Okay, well, couple of reasons. One, the public outcry. Mm-hmm. I think as elected officials, we have to, you know, we got to weigh what the public wants in my county and the whatever the issue may be. And in this case, it was block cameras. And I think we had done a really good job at the sheriff's office of explaining to people how they work, putting some really tough policies in place that would hold people accountable if they misused them. And we were only going to retain the data. It went from 30 days to 7 days, and I think we were even talking about doing 3 days or something like that. But we tried to explain to people that, just like, it depends on the number of cameras you have, because like us, we're a small county. Three roads that come into our county, mm-hmm. the three state roads, they are the only way into our county. So if we take flock off of those roads, then pretty much we don't need flock. And if you only had cameras on, say, those main arteries, if somebody came into the county, you just know they were here or they left. You wouldn't know that they were, just like the other gentleman said, going to Home Depot or going to the doctor. You wouldn't really know. That depends on how many cameras you have in your area to locate them between two different points. And so I think there's a lot of misconception about what the cameras do. I think they're effective as a tool. And as law enforcement in the 21st century, we got to have a lot of tools. Criminals are smart. But like I said when I got rid of them, we'll continue to do a great job enforcing the law, and we'll continue to hold people accountable, but we'll just be less one tool. It doesn't mean that we're going to stop, catching criminals and doing the things that we've always done, because we did it before Flock. Flock just gives us a little shorter window to catch them,
0: right.
7: Helps us identify suspects easier, and vehicles and stuff like that. So it's kind of like a body cam. We use that as a tool. David system that does driver's license. So there's a lot of that. And then I was really disappointed in the vendor Flock, because they didn't get ahead of this a long time ago. I think they could have done more PR in a positive way, instead of just saying people better get used to it. And that didn't sit well with me either, because I'm like, you know what? The people are the ones that pay my salary, and then they fund our budget, and then that's how we buy your equipment. But to not work with us, and then they told me when I canceled my contract, which they still don't want to let me out of my contract, and which I think is pretty crazy, because they've changed the wording. They had a convenience clause, and they've changed that to where it's no longer in there after all this stuff started happening. So it's really kind of shady, I think, on their part to do this.
0: So you've decided to turn off the cameras, but their contract, is it making you keep the cameras on or just keep the cameras up?
7: Well. The cameras belong to them because they're leased. If they belong to me, I'd already have them in the trash pile. But they belong; those are leased, and so they have to. They belong to Flock,
0: uh-huh.
7: So they're going to have to be removed by Flock. So what I did, I disconnected the cameras and put. You might have saw the picture on Fox News or wherever. I put a pink colored bag on, which is only I wanted red, but the only color I could find at the dollar store was that pink color. So we bagged them all like that. So that people would know that they're, even if they are still working, which they can't once we unplug them, but just to give people some relief and let them know that they're not, because I think that was, you know, people were really upset about it. And even after we can't turn them off. You follow me? We can pull out of the system,
0: right,
7: and turn it off on our end, but those cameras can still record because Flock is the only one, or the vendor is the only one that can turn them off.
0: Well, I was going to ask you, does that mean that you've turned the cameras off, which means your people can't access this system, but theoretically someone from Flock could still be looking at or collecting,
7: yes,
0: data?
7: That's correct.
0: That seems like a big privacy concern. I know some of your citizens were telling, some of the citizens in your county were telling you about that. How concerned are you that there's this company, and I know you've had maybe a bit of a contract dispute with them, but that this outside company is collecting data on the people of your county?
7: Yeah, well, that's why I unplugged them, and that's why I put the bags on, because now I know they're not.
0: Right.
7: But
8: 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Thank you very much. Goodbye.
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3: 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When you do, you will join Millicent Tibma from Palm Harbor. 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Mark. 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
0: This is the Florida Roundup. I'm Carlton Gillespie. We'll start with some education news from around the state. First up, a new report from the Florida Department of Education shows nearly 600 books were removed, restricted, or discontinued from public schools across the state during the last school year. The department lists removals from 10 of the state's 67 counties, most of them rural. In most counties, books were challenged by parents or community members, then reviewed under state laws governing what students can access. William Johnson is with the anti-censorship group PEN America's Florida office. He says some challenges focus on individual passages rather than the book as a whole.
9: When you do that, you are unfortunately removing books that have real true literary and cultural value.
0: Added all together, each county's list comes to 200 more entries than the previous year's total. This week, state education officials approved new artificial intelligence regulations for K-12 public schools. Under the new rules, parents and guardians will now get a say in whether their children use AI directly in classrooms. Kayla Kissel covers education for our partner station, Central Florida Public Media, in Orlando, and brings us this report.
10: The new AI requirements take effect in public schools next year and include notifying parents about AI tools used in class, setting rules for assignments, and protecting student data. Districts will have to set guidelines for how and when students can use AI tools, including whether they must disclose they've used it. Maya Israel heads Florida's K-12 Education AI Task Force. She says the rules give parents the option to opt their children out of using AI directly in the classroom.
11: The main intent is to protect children from harm. They're going to have to consider things like what are their processes for curating the list of tools.
10: The rules also prohibit AI from replacing teachers or building relationships with students. And for VPK through fifth grade, AI tools will face extra review. State Board member Layla Collins says she's concerned students could lose foundational skills as they rely more on technology.
12: We can't shut our kids off from technology. It should be a supplement. It should not replace learning good practices.
10: The board also approved new AI policies for Florida's colleges and universities, requiring schools to set rules for how students can use it in coursework and how faculty discloses the use in classes. I'm Kayla Kissel in Orlando.
0: Artificial intelligence was a focal point during the last state legislative session. Before lawmakers adjourned, Governor Ron DeSantis proposed an artificial intelligence bill of rights, a sweeping bill aimed at creating state-level guardrails around the technology. While the Florida Senate approved DeSantis' calls for rules on AI data centers, the House blocked the proposal to protect consumers' interactions with artificial intelligence during the regular session and in a special session in April. At the time, House leadership said the federal government should handle the issue and anticipated that Congress would address it soon. But as of today, Congress remains in a legislative deadlock over regulations. That's despite growing concerns over AI safety and calls from industry leaders to rein in the technology. This week, Governor DeSantis cautioned against any federal regulatory framework, arguing that it could stifle competition for smaller AI firms. He also argued that it could lay the way for taxpayer-funded bailouts for major tech companies.
13: I also think they are laying the groundwork to claim that if they end up hemorrhaging money, that somehow they're too big to fail, and then they would seek to get a bailout from the federal government.
0: He says Florida is on the right track when it comes to setting state regulations.
13: We've hit it well. I think we're responding to channeling the upsides, but also mitigating the downsides so that the people of the state are protected.
0: Meanwhile, Orange County could be the next in a growing list of Florida municipalities to stop AI data centers from developing in their backyards. Commissioners met this week and supported the idea of installing a temporary moratorium on the development of large, hyperscale data centers. The facilities house servers that allow AI technology to operate. On average, they can cover 30,000 square feet. They also require cooling systems, which can involve using a community's water supply. Dozens of people spoke during the public comment section of the meeting. All who spoke about the data center supported a moratorium, including Orlando resident Jeff Dorian.
14: We're asking your commissioner, the commission, to require any new data centers to rely on their own clean, renewable energy. A moratorium can give the county the time to ensure this development is done right.
0: The commission hasn't enacted a moratorium just yet. First, county staff will have to weigh all the concerns. A vote is expected to take place in early December. Just last week, Lake County commissioners approved a 90-day pause on accepting any applications for large-scale data centers in unincorporated parts of the county. That vote was unanimous. Commissioner Leslie Campioni says she doesn't want to send an anti-business message.
15: But at the same time, it's really hard for me to fathom a scenario where one of these would fit within the land masses that we have in Lake County and still be able to protect our water, our electricity, and our quality of life.
0: During the pause, commissioners plan to create local regulations. So far, 19 Florida local governments have paused or banned data centers, according to FloridaDataCenters.org. The website helps residents track the projects across the state. I'm Carlton Gillespie, and you're listening to the Florida Roundup from your Florida Public Radio station.
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0: When you get back. 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The program's technical director is MJ Smith. 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
1: 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We are the 2025-2026 winner of the Regional Edward R. Murrow Award for Overall Excellence. I'm Mark Schreiner here with Jose Jimenez. Jose, again, Florida Roundup talking about the issues affecting the state. Monday through Thursday at noon, you have Florida Matters Live and Local. 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
19: Live from NPR News, I'm Lakshmi Singh. NPR has acquired an internal Department of Homeland Security email that raises new questions about the Trump administration's election plans. NPR's Miles Parks reports the email is heavily redacted, but it contains a list of election jurisdictions that offer ballot materials in different languages.
20: The email shows an exchange among DHS personnel, including the department's point person, on rooting out voter fraud. Attached to the email is a list of counties and states that offer election materials and ballots in non-English languages. It was shared alongside a Justice Department checklist outlining requirements for prosecution of voting crimes. Nothing in the document alludes to enforcement activity at the locations mentioned, and it's against federal law for armed federal agents to be at the polls. But its release comes at a time when Democrats are worried about the Trump administration's plans. Two different coalitions of civil rights groups have filed suit to stop DHS from deploying agents to the polls, something that DHS Secretary Mark Wayne Mullen didn't rule out earlier this month. Miles Parks, NPR News, Washington.
19: Early voting is underway in Virginia. The Commonwealth joins a handful of states where registered voters can cast a ballot in person ahead of Election Day, November 3rd. Voters will decide the outcome of Senate and U.S. House races in Virginia as they and voters nationwide determine the overall makeup of the next Congress. Three constitutional amendments are also on the ballot in Virginia. They address reproductive rights, same-sex marriage, and restoration of voting rights for convicted felons who've served their time. Members of NATO are sounding the alarm about escalating threats from Russia. The president of France told reporters today that the Russian government had allegedly intensified hybrid threats against his country. President Emmanuel Macron says he is ordering the government to increase protections of France's defense sites and critical infrastructure. In Poland, Prime Minister Donald Tusk is also warning of a Russian strike on countries that support Ukraine. Here's Esme Nicholson.
21: Addressing Polish lawmakers on Thursday, Tusk said Russia intends to fire drones or missiles into NATO territory and then claim they are accidental in order to test NATO resolve. Tusk said he'd received intelligence from NATO, Ukraine and US agencies but did not specify which ones he was citing. He stressed that there is nothing to suggest an invasion but signalled that Poland is about to face a real test of its commitment to Ukraine. Tusk appealed for unity within Poland and NATO to guarantee a resolute response to any attacks. He also underscored Poland's own commitment to the alliance's defense. For NPR News, I'm Esme Nicholson in Berlin.
19: The Oracle of Omaha is handing over the reins. Warren Buffett has stepped down as chairman of Berkshire Hathaway for the first time since 1970. However, Buffett is still expected to remain involved as chairman emeritus. This is NPR News.
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1: 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We are your spot for local. Good afternoon. Mark Schreiner here with Jose Jimenez. Jose, the final hours of our fall fun drive. We're hearing from folks all over the area, people in Tampa, Paul Dydek in Palmetto, Linda Heckel in Lando Lakes, who supports and believes public broadcasting is critical. 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
3: 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So you and 22 others during the first hour of Here and Now to step up with a gift.
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5: I'm Peter O'Dowd in Phoenix. It's Here and Now. A whole bunch of big-ticket items have gotten more expensive in the past week. Buying a home, a gallon of gas, the debt on your credit cards.
4: It all matters 6 weeks from the midterm elections. Our Friday Politics Roundtable joins us to discuss the races, to discuss artificial intelligence, whatever's on their minds. Sahil Kapoor is with us. He's senior national political reporter for NBC News. Hi, Sahil.
6: Great to join you.
4: And we've also got Dasha Burns on the line. She's co-author of Politico Playbook and host and managing editor of Politico's weekly interview show, The Conversation. Dasha, welcome back to you.
23: Hey, guys.
4: So, Dasha, this week, gas prices went up about 14 cents. Short-term interest rates went up from the Fed. Mortgage rates are still north of 7%. That's set mostly by the bond market, but everything is going up. How is it playing politically?
23: Not well for Republicans, and you can see that based on where you see the money and the surrogates going. And these are places that typically do not need this level of defense from Republicans. I'm talking states like Texas, states like Iowa, states like Kansas, where Democrats are doing surprisingly well. And look, a lot of Republicans I talk to think they're still going to be able to hold those seats, but the fact that they have to spend, the fact that they have to use valuable energy and resources in places that should be safe seats for Republicans is really alarming to folks. And there's a ton of money coming in now from Trump's Super PAC, MAGA Inc., and Senate Leadership Fund and other places. But a lot of the campaign operatives that I talk to say it might be coming too little too late, even though they do have this massive war chest.
4: Wow. Sahil, your thoughts on the economy and the races?
6: Huge political vulnerability.
5: I think we might have lost Sahil with that connection. Should we move on to the next one? All right. So let's keep talking about Republicans here. Dasha, so on the campaign trail, Vice President J.D. Vance, he was in Iowa today, and he was in another red state, Kansas, earlier this week. Here he is on the All In podcast.
24: Give us another chance or give us another couple of years to continue to work on the amazing things that we've been doing for the past 2 years.
5: Okay, so what are you hearing about the message from Republicans breaking through? Is it? I mean,
23: yeah.
5: Yeah, wait.
23: Look, I mean, I've had Republicans tell me, kind of give me the oof response to that line from Vice President J.D. Vance. The Democrats really pounce on that as an indication that the administration is struggling with the message. I mean, there's no secret that Republicans want the president to talk more about the issues that people really care about, more about affordability, more about gas prices, less about ballroom, less about the war in Iran. And now, I know we're going to get into some AI stuff, but on the politics of AI, I mean, the president is out of step with the majority of Americans on this. We just released a Politico poll recently that showed the majority of Americans, including 60% of Trump voters, believe that there's a high risk, that there's a risk that AI is going to destroy humanity, and they want to see more government action on this. And the president is giving the opposite message here.
4: Yeah. And Sahil, let me kind of put these economic questions to you, these challenges we've been talking about. How are they affecting Republicans in these close races?
7: Well, the economy has turned into a huge vulnerability for the GOP, which is unusual. I've been saying this for quite some time now, that President Trump's greatest political asset has been the economy. Ever since he rode down that escalator at Trump Tower in 2015, the perception that whatever else you think of him, his rhetoric, his policies on other matters, Americans generally thought he would be a good steward of the economy. It helped him win in 2016. It helped him overperform in 2020, even though he lost, and it helped him with that decisive victory in 2024. Now that it's completely crashed, voters no longer trust him on the economy. Voters no longer trust him on the cost of living and inflation, the issues that he was elected on. And every Republican candidate on the ballot is going to suffer from it to some degree in the midterm elections. Now, in terms of AI, as Dasha mentioned, the president's suggesting that these dire warnings coming from experts and AI insiders about an extinction-level event are a hoax. That is not where the country is right now. But also, the more immediate issue in the midterm elections is data centers, these massive AI data centers that use electricity, water, that drive up costs, that ties into the near-term cost of living concerns. So it's a real albatross up and down the board on Republican candidates. Without Trump on the ballot, which means they won't benefit from that excitement in the MAGA base that usually shows up and helps them when he is on the ballot.
23: Although Trump is telling people to put him on the ballot. Sorry, just to jump in on that. The president has repeatedly said to folks, you know, pretend like I'm on the ballot, put me on the ballot. Well, in a lot of places, Republicans aren't thrilled with that message either and are trying to run away from the national party. And you even see with J.D. Vance in Iowa, the Republican Senate candidate there, Ashley Hinson, said she had a busy schedule and wasn't able to join him on the campaign trail there. So there are a lot of Republicans that are trying to own the moderate lane that are looking to just dissociate themselves from the National Republican Party, which means the president and the vice president.
5: Dasha, I want to follow up on something Sahil just said. Let's talk about AI and data centers. How are you seeing that narrow down into a specific race even? How are you seeing that play out in the campaign trail?
23: I mean, you're seeing both sides sort of try to point the finger at the other as way too into AI, as too bullish, as embracing data centers. You're seeing in a place like Ohio, where Democrat Sherrod Brown has really been hitting John Husted, the Republican there in that Senate race. A lot of the ads we're seeing there are saying that Husted is the face of data centers. But you're seeing in other places, Republicans point the finger at Democrats for embracing them too much. And so both sides are sort of trying to own the anti-data center, anti-AI lane, because as we've said, the polling just continues to show that communities aren't comfortable with data centers being built without their say-so, if they're worried about cost. And both parties in the midterms, and then also, you know, we can talk a little bit about 2028, are trying to find their footing on this.
4: Yeah. Well Sahil, staying with 2026 for the moment, and AI oligarchs, that was a word used by a kind of an odd couple, two guys, Democratic Socialist Bernie Sanders and Steve Bannon, the former Trump advisor. They appeared at the same event this week condemning these AI bosses in Silicon Valley. Here is sound from Steve Bannon.
8: I don't think you could find any two harder partisans than Bernie Sanders on the left and Steve Bannon on the right. This is a hinge in history. We have to handle this right correctly.
4: So, Sahil, if there is this pressure coming from these ends of the political spectrum, does it suggest Congress may have to respond eventually and try to slow AI down or appear to be doing that?
7: I think eventually is the key word. If they do it, it's not going to be between now and the midterm elections. Of course, the House is already gone, and the Senate is nowhere close to passing a bill. Just in the last couple of days, Senator John Kennedy, the Louisiana Republican, tried to get unanimous consent to pass his kill switch bill, which would force AI companies to maintain the ability to slow down or throttle or shut off these AI systems if they, you know, as some insiders fear, slip out of human control. That is not ready for prime time, apparently, in the Senate. There are other bills, including by Senator Sanders, who has proposed a ban on superintelligence, which is what the AI experts say is the type of AI system that could start to program itself and defend itself from human attempts to shut it down. That bill is coming out in the next few days. But look, this is going to be a bigger issue for 2028 than 2026. Progress on this issue is not linear. It's been exponential, and even some of the leaders of these companies who are building these products are freely and openly warning that they could become extremely dangerous if there is no regulation. So we are, I think, in a critical moment in terms of whether Congress is going to step in, set some guardrails, if not slow this down.
5: Well, I'll tell you, I'm still thinking about Bernie Sanders and Steve Bannon sharing the same stage. That is just really interesting to me. Speaking
9: fellows.
5: Of 28 then. Yeah, exactly. Just quickly, we'll do one more on AI and then move on to something else. But Democrats who are likely 2028 candidates have been weighing in on this issue. Here's Pennsylvania Governor Josh Shapiro.
10: The fear and confusion that everyday Americans have is understandable, and it needs to be addressed comprehensively with a focus on responsible, safe, and ethical uses of this extraordinary technology.
5: So that's Josh Shapiro in Pennsylvania. California Governor Gavin Newsom floated the idea of a special legislative session or executive action on AI. So, Dasha, just briefly, do you think the Democrats are getting their act together on AI on the same page?
23: They're certainly trying to get their act together on AI. You know, we scooped a number of these issues in playbook this week, including President Obama giving this advice to 2028 Democrats that they need to stake out a lane here and they need to try to own this issue. Because right now, to your Bernie Bannon point, like, this is polarizing, but it is not cleanly partisan like just about everything else that we talk about here. You've got Democrats and Republicans oftentimes on the same page. Right now, you really just have like the White House and Congress in different places. Here, where Republicans in Congress, I had Bill Cassidy on the conversation this week, who said Congress needs to step in and act, and the president doesn't know what he's talking about, and so it's messy in terms of red versus blue. But everyone is seeing exactly what Sahil was saying, which is that it's this flashpoint in 26, but it is going to be so fundamental, I think, to the 2028 race, and Democrats are trying to see that and seize it early.
4: Yeah, and Sahil, we got about a minute to talk about the Kennedy Center, more legal fights, talk the president may try to demolish it. I wonder if you have your own reflections. You live in this town. I do. I've biked past it like 100 times on how it's this institution in this town. It just feels weird to be closed.
7: It is an institution in this town. I've been to the Kennedy Center to see numerous shows. I think the president's interest in this is part of what he wants his legacy to be, which is putting his name on buildings, which is doing certain renovations, whether it's the White House ballroom, the reflecting pool at the Lincoln Memorial, which has not gone well by his own standards. He wants to leave this kind of a legacy because, as he's freely admitted publicly, he doesn't think people are going to do it for him after he's gone.
4: Yeah. Sahil Kapoor with NBC News, Dasha Burns of the Political Playbook. Thanks to you both.
23: Thanks
7: so much.
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0: I feel a shift by the end of this album. I think that's the point, a lightness that comes from healing. Could you talk about what it is like and what it's been like for you to come out of the darkness that you were in?
1: Yeah, I mean, it's saved my life, literally. It has taught me what I need to do, not only to navigate this industry and, you know, show business or whatever you want to call it, but it's also just what I need to do to navigate myself. I think my life was in crisis, and that's part of the reason I was drinking so much. But, you know, for me, drinking was the solution to much more than just that moment. And those moments could come again in my life. And so I've learned that I just have to be really on top of my recovery and on top of all the things that make me feel good about myself and healthy. You know, and there is a shift in the album. You know, the album is actually, every song is a chronological timeline of that year. So we go along the story with me, if you listen to it from top to bottom. And then by that time, things are definitely starting to shift, and you hear it in the music, of course.
0: Yeah. But I think about the mask and the parts of us that are always hidden, and that recovery and redemption is not always a straight line. And I'm just curious, and we'll leave with this, if part of you is still somewhat fearful about what's ahead.
1: I mean, of course, you know, I think if you're not afraid these days, you're probably not paying attention. But there's, you know, I think the thing I've found a lot of comfort in through 12-step and sobriety is that there's very, very little that we are in control of in each of our lives. And we spend so much time just desperately trying to control things. And that's, I know I did. And so I find like a lot of peace these days in just letting go of what I can't control and just being really on top of what I can, which is, you know, how I react to things, how I treat people. Just that kind of stuff is really just my focus, because, you know, the rest is just a losing battle.
0: Orville Peck, thank you so much.
1: Thank you so much.
2: You've been talking to a man turned mute. 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
0: The new album is called Mule, and it's out today. 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
3: 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And right now, we're asking you to join in, be one of those supporters. I'm Gabriella Paul, your affordability reporter here locally, joined by my editor, Julio Ochoa. You know, we team up a lot for deadlines, so I think we're well suited for this as we count down. It's our final day of the fun drive, final opportunity for you to get a gift in right now. And to stay on track, we're counting down something special.
4: That's right. 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
7: Gas prices across Florida jumped nearly 20% in just 1 month during the spring. WUSF's Gabriella Paul spoke with drivers across the region about what they felt at the pump.
8: They are obscene right now. 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
3: Hey, that was my reporting.
4: That's right. Yeah. And yeah, it's relevant still today.
3: I know. Right? Believe it or not, that reporting was not from this month.
4: Yeah, right. Or this week, actually. Yeah. Jeez.
3: Gas prices are obviously back up again. But as your affordability reporter here, who might I add is here because of listener support, I was able to drive around the whole region and I got a lot of input from neighbors and community members just like you about how they're feeling that pressure at the gas tank. And, you know, I remember I had to push you a little bit and say, hey, I'm going to take a whole day. I'm going to spend a whole gas tank myself, and I'm going to get out there. And
4: texting from the Skyway Bridge, here I go. Yep. You know, keep on. I'm going to another region. And really, that's what it is. We cover such a large area, and we try to tell the stories that are impacting you, everyday people, you know, trying to talk about issues that matter to you. And really, we know that this is one of them. And that's what you support. And we ask that you help support Gabby, our affordability reporter, and all the rest of our reporters here at WUSF, 877-330-1024, or go online to WUSF.org.
3: Yeah, if I can toot my own horn here, too, you know, I was brought on with some grant-funded support that ended up going away. But the business model and how it works here in public radio was over the three-year lifetime of that grant, then community support was able to step up and fill my salary. So now I'm a full-time affordability reporter here in the region. This started out as a beat that was carved out because there was a great need for affordability coverage here. If, you know, you're listening, you know that. Because you live here, you know, you see our grocery prices and our gas prices and rent and housing. But I am quite literally able to be here and out in the community covering this topic because listener support filled my salary that grant funds were filling. And the same thing happened in the last couple of years with the federal and state budget cuts. We've had community step up. Now we're 100% community funded. So this is a theme, all that to say. That's right. This is how our funding model works. And so during the last day of our fall fund drive, we're asking for your support again. 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
3: As we count down on an hourly goal, still 11 people to go. 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
9: And I'm Scott Tong in Washington, D.C. This is Here and Now with, for science geeks, perhaps the best headline ever. It's on the Conversation News website. Quote, on the evolution of feces. Yeah, it's a tweak of Charles Darwin's On the Evolution of Species, which brings us to the story. It's about nature and evolution and the crucial role of poop. No kidding. We're joined now by researcher Russell Bicknell, co-author of a recent paper on this. He's an evolutionary biologist and paleobiologist at Flinders University in Australia. Russell, thanks for joining us.
10: Look, thank you for having me. I'm super excited to be here.
9: Yeah, great. Okay, so this is the best middle schooler story ever here on public radio in America. It's about a critical period called the Cambrian Explosion. Yeah, insert your own joke here. But Russell, seriously, what was the Cambrian Explosion?
10: So the Cambrian Explosion is a term that paleontologists like to use to sort of exemplify a period of time about half a billion years ago, so 500 million years ago, where we see a very, very, very rapid shift in the kinds of animals that are in the fossil record. So basically over sort of 10 to 20 million years, which in a geological context isn't very long.
9: The blink of an eye.
10: You go from, you go from having not really animals to you have full-blown marine ecosystems. And it's a really, really rapid shift and an explosive change.
9: Yeah, right. And key moment, of course, and there are a lot of theories I gather on why this happened at the time, perhaps rising oxygen levels. There were the first efficient predators requiring prey to evolve and form shells. Genes were evolving. Your paper suggests feces is an ignored part of this story. Apparently, a lot of poop fossils appear from that period. Is that important here?
10: Yeah, so effectively, as you move further into the Cambrian, or as you get into younger rocks, we see an increase in coprolites, fossil poop. And this increase is associated with an increase in kind of like the complexity of the poop. So they go from kind of being like little stringy things into being poops that have shelly bits in them. So you go from not eating a lot of things into you're clearly eating something else. And this transition, this kind of shift, we think really is associated with driving the Cambrian explosion.
9: And you know, what do you see in as the fossil record moves forward into this period?
10: The main shift that we really observe is you go from almost like micro coprolites, so micro feces, into macro feces. And so that's telling you that there are the animals on different scales are changing through this time period. And the other shift that we see is we see that these coprolites are commonly preserved with a very high diversity of animals. And so it gives us a lot of information about what could have made the coprolites and what was also eating these coprolites as they're being produced.
9: Yeah. So clues as to who was eating whom, right?
10: Yep.
9: At the time. And so that is important. Why? I gather it has to do also with the distribution, the diffusion of this poop. If we think about fertilizer, suddenly this was also distributing nutrients all around, including in the oceans.
10: Yeah, so the fertilizer analog is really, really good. So there is this thing today that is called the biological pump. And it's a system that we see in our oceans today, where basically organic matter that is rich in nutrients like phosphorus and nitrogen is moved further deeper into the water column, which allows for different kind of animals to occupy the water column. What we think we're able to show here is that the rise of feces during the Cambrian probably accelerated the function of this very, very ancient biological pump. And so by more animals making more poop, there was more nutrients being cycled within the water column, which allowed more environments to become habitable.
9: Yeah. And so to be clear, does this paper argue that this evolutionary poop theory complement the other theories out there for the Cambrian explosion?
10: Yes, absolutely. So we're not at all saying that this is the explanation. What we're saying is that in addition to all of the other proposals, which are all equally valid because this is a grossly complicated system. I mean, the very rapid evolution of life has a bunch of different explanations. We're really saying that this is a facet that hasn't really been explored. This does make some sense in terms of being a component behind driving the Cambrian explosion.
9: Yeah, yeah. And Russell, before I let you go, you're a serious scientist. Do you enjoy or not enjoy the snickering, the poop synonyms, all that? Is it fun?
10: I wouldn't call myself a serious scientist. I'm definitely a scientist. I think it's honestly, it's hilarious. I mean, when you're working on fossil poop, if you don't lean into it, you know, that's just not fun. You have to do it.
9: Yeah, yeah, right. Yeah, yeah. Otherwise, why are you here, right?
10: Exactly.
9: Russell Bicknell is an evolutionary biologist and paleobiologist at Flinders University in Australia. Russell, thank you so much. Great to talk to you.
10: Thank you very much.
0: Readers and writers are mourning Annie Dillard this week. She died Tuesday at the age of 81. Her work was characterized by spare prose and a deep connection to nature, and her book, Pilgrim at Tinker Creek, won the Pulitzer Prize for Nonfiction in 1975. Atelka Lahoski reports on the ways Dillard challenged and captivated readers.
11: Annie Dillard's work was about the tension between fertility and destruction in the natural world. She saw that tension everywhere, even in the act of writing itself.
12: Once you write about something, you've destroyed it.
11: Dillard on NPR in 2016.
12: You no longer have the memory. You only have the memory of what you've written.
11: Like people, she said, who spend their whole vacation taking photographs.
12: And they won't remember their vacation. They'll only remember what photographs they took.
11: Dillard's naturalism was always wrapped up with a determination to pare away everything extraneous in her work. One of her best-known titles, The Writing Life, was only a little over 100 pages long. She did not talk about the simple life. She talked about how complex life becomes once you eliminate distractions and pay attention to what's left. As she said on WHYY's Fresh Air in 1992. At the time, she'd just published her first novel, The Living, about settlers in the Pacific Northwest.
12: Essentially, in some ways, I lived the life of a settler for parts of 4 or 5 years on an island in Puget Sound because we had not only no electricity, which is nothing, and no running water, which also proves to be nothing. I thought this would be terribly difficult, but in fact, you spend much less time on fussing in life than you do when you have those things.
11: In her celebrated book, Pilgrim at Tinker Creek, Dillard told of a year spent living simply in Virginia's Roanoke Valley, observing the lives and deaths of the creatures there. The book drew comparisons with Thoreau's Walden. When it won the Pulitzer, Dillard told Terry Gross, she had to ward off even more of the fussing she hated.
12: The press called me, I guess, and said, what are you doing right now as you hear that you have won the Pulitzer Prize? And I said, I'm washing spinach. And they said, don't you know that this means you need never wash spinach again? And I thought and probably said, sure I do. I don't like sand in my spinach. And I've been washing spinach ever since, and I think about it ever since.
11: Dillard taught generations of would-be writers the importance of trimming away excess. And yet, she did not see writing as a miserly practice, but as a chance to think and feel lavishly.
13: That's what writing's about. Don't save something good for a later place. If you spend it, it will fill up from behind, as it were, like a well. Empty it. You'll be okay.
11: Annie Dillard kept emptying her own cup with more than a dozen books of fiction, prose, and poetry. But even as she awed and inspired readers and writers, she went on cleaning her own spinach. For NPR News, I'm Italka Lahosky.
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14: My name is Sten Vermund. 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
3: 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I'm Gabriella Paul, your affordability reporter, joined by Julio Ochoa, our news director, who is just so passionate about
4: That's
3: the news.
4: Right.
3: He doesn't know when to
4: stop talking. 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
4: All those things that Gabby just talked about. 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
3: 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And just ahead, second hour of Here and Now, Peter O'Dowd speaks with Stephanie Amore of KFF Health News about RFK Jr.'s latest comments at a vaccine skeptic conference and the Surgeon General nominee's contradictory comments in her hearing. Such consequential reporting on vaccines that's also trickling down locally with our very own Carrie Sheridan. That's worth reporting at WUSF.org. And thanks.
16: Live from NPR News, I'm Lakshmi Singh. The Federal Aviation Administration says that President Trump's proposed arch in Washington, D.C. would not pose a hazard to planes. NPR's Rachel Treisman reports it would stand less than 2 miles from Reagan Washington National Airport.
17: A months-long FAA study has concluded that the 250-foot arch would not have a substantial adverse effect on airspace. But it does say the structure should be continuously lit from the top and base to make it more visible to pilots. Aviation safety experts have told NPR that the arch itself may not pose a significant risk, but adds another variable to the already challenging airspace around D.C. The structure is already controversial because of its scale and proximity to Arlington National Cemetery. It's awaiting final approval from a federal planning commission that meets at the start of each month. Rachel Treisman, NPR News.
16: The administration has remade yet another powerful federal health committee, raising new concerns about access to important medical care. More from NPR's Rob Stein.
18: Health Secretary Robert F. Kennedy Jr. appointed 8 new members to the U.S. Preventive Services Task Force. Doctors rely on the task force's recommendations to decide what tests, procedures, and medications people need to protect them against cancer, heart disease, and many other health problems. The task force's recommendations also determine whether that care will be covered by insurance. Most task force members have tended to be primary care doctors, but Kennedy took the unusual step of naming specialists like radiologists, cardiologists, and gastroenterologists. Critics worry that might threaten the task force's credibility and independence. Rob Stein, NPR News.
16: French President Emmanuel Macron says he's directing the government to bolster protections of France's defense and other critical infrastructure, citing hybrid military and non-military threats from Russia. A federal judge has struck down a move by the Trump administration last year that cut hundreds of millions of dollars in grants to train school teachers. NPR's Corey Turner has that story.
19: Early in the Trump administration, the Education Department slashed roughly $600 million meant to help states train teachers. The department argued the money was really being used for diversity, equity, and inclusion efforts. After several Democratic-led states sued, the Supreme Court weighed in briefly, letting the cuts go through while the lawsuit worked its way through the courts. And that is what's happening now, with a U.S. District Court judge ruling that the cuts were arbitrary and capricious, and that the department didn't weigh just how important the money was to states. The ruling does not restore the funding. To do that, the judge said, would require still more legal wrangling in the Court of Federal Claims. Corey Turner, NPR News.
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3: 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Thank you, Susan Kerr from Bradenton and Karen May from Palm Harbor. We want to hear from you next. I'm Gabriella Paul, joined right now in this effort by my news director, Julio Ochoa.
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0: 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Malaika Hollist and our host of the Bay Blend podcast, Sky LeBron, are talking the events roundup today. That'll be in just about 20 minutes, so stay with us for that too. 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I'm Gabriella Paul, joined right now by our news director, Julio Ochoa.
1: 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We have 22 remaining. So we're halfway through the hour. 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
0: And, you know, when you give right now, you might inspire another gift. We do need some momentum right now as we count down on this hourly goal of about 30 folks, still 22 people remaining. 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
0: 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I'm Gabriella Paul, joined by Julio Ochoa, our news director right now, who oversees a lot of those projects I just mentioned. He's a busy guy, and he wants you to get involved right now.
1: 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We have an hourly goal of 30 people. We need 22 more people to call right now. So please, if you are able, give us a call.
0: And you know what you just mentioned there of you get to choose the amount. I just feel like that's so important more than ever right now, because I don't know if you feel this way, but I feel like there's so many subscriptions nowadays and there's so many different streaming services and they're changing all the time. 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
0: You can give right now and join Joshua Smith from Tampa, who says NPR is part of their daily ritual. 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
0: As we head back into Here and Now, consider what this programming is worth. We're going to hear about stone lifting. It's a piece of Irish history that was mostly lost to time. And we speak with David Cohen, and he speaks with Peter O'Dowd as we turn back to Here and Now right now. 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
4: And I'm Peter O'Dowd in Phoenix. It's Here and Now. Stone lifting, a piece of Irish history mostly forgotten until David Keown came along.
5: Oh!
4: His quest to rediscover this ancient tradition has captivated Ireland. That sound you just heard was from a documentary by Paul McDermott showing Keown squatting down under the gray Irish sky to lift 360 pounds of boulder off the ground. These stones are monsters covered in moss or mud, often untouched or unseen for 150 years or more. David's new book is called The Wind Beneath the Stone. David, what a pleasure. Welcome.
5: Peter, it's an absolute honor to be here, and thank you so much for having me on.
4: Well, it's our pleasure, too. So this was something that people did as a test of strength, like a century ago or even more. It was a rite of passage. What is the history of stone lifting in Ireland?
5: Yeah, it's a good question. It's kind of a strange pastime. You know, it's like, what is stone lifting and why should I care about it? And I suppose it's a lot more than just like man lift rock. You know, there's a seam of this runs deep through who we are as a people. These stones are lifted as rites of passage from boyhood to manhood. You know, to become a man, you know, you had to lift this stone from the ground. They were lifted to become like a stonemason or a fisherman or a stone wall builder. They were like job interviews. You had to lift a specific stone to become, you know, and that is that sense of becoming that I think we've kind of lost in modern society. You know, it was a rite of passage and I love that. But they're also lifted at funeral games, Peter, to honour the dead. And they were lifted at weddings to honour the living. And they're lifted at harvest festivals. So there's a depth of culture in this that I couldn't quite believe when I started looking for this culture. You know what I mean? I thought it was just a bit of strength. But when I dug deep into it, there's a hell of a lot more to it too, you know?
4: What happened to the culture? Where did it go?
5: It's a good question. What happened to the culture was the main thing, and I've been speaking to a lot of academics and archaeologists about this, was the Great Famine, the Gort na Mór, as we call it, in the 1840s. So like 2 million people died or emigrated, and a lot of strength and a lot of stories and a lot of people left the villages. And the culture, a lot of culture went with them, including, I suppose, a lot of cultures of strength. Because when you're, you know, you're dying of a hunger, the last thing you want to be doing is lifting a large stone off the ground, you know. So a lot of the culture went with them and came over here to this side of the Atlantic Ocean. And it was a sorrowful thing, but it's wonderful to see it all coming back over the past few years, you know.
4: And a big part of that is because of you realizing what was missing, right? Tell me how you start dedicating your life to unearthing these forgotten stones. What set you on that path?
5: So I was there over COVID. Remember how much fun that was? That was a great time.
4: No, I don't. Yes, I forgot about that.
5: So we're there, we're stuck at home, and I was like, I can't do anything. At that time, I was competing for Ireland in a sport, kettlebell sport, which is an endurance weightlifting sport. So like training was part of my life, you know, it was a huge part of my life. But then I had no access to a gym. So I was like, I have to do something because I'm going out of my head. I'm cracking up here. Like, I need to do something. I need to lift. So all I had out the back garden, Peter, was a few rocks, a few stones. So I started lifting stones and I enjoyed the kind of the primal physical aspect of that. But then when I found out there was cultures of it, Iceland and in Scotland and in the Basque region in Spain, and I saw there was an entire culture behind it too and stories. So I went to some of these other countries, lifted stones there, and then I said, sure, hold on, there has to be something in Ireland too. We've been lifting and moving stones for generations, for millennia on the island with our cromlechs and standing stones and dolmens and all that, you know. So I just started looking and looking and looking. And I came across a wonderful story. Now, I talk all day. You have to tell me to stop. But I talk all day, honestly. I love it. I love this so much.
4: Keep going. But, keep going.
5: Where do you look for a lost culture? You know, where do you go looking for a lost culture? So, as everybody does nowadays, you type it into Google. So I typed in Irish stone lifting about 5 years ago. But back then, there was nothing, only one reference to a writer called Liam O'Flaherty, who wrote a beautiful story called The Stone, about an old man reminiscing about the greatest day in his life. And the greatest day in his life was when he lifted a stone to his chest. But he said there was a testing stone on the island of Inishmore, which is a small island off the west coast of Galway. And at a wedding.
4: The Aran Islands.
5: At the Aran Islands. That's, it's a beautiful place. So I found out that that was not only just a beautiful piece of fiction, it was based on a culture on the island. And not only was it based on a culture, it was based on a stone on the island. And I went and I refound that stone 5 years ago.
4: You found it?
5: I refound a stone. Yeah, the stone that Liam O'Flaherty wrote about. I followed the story like a pirate's adventure map, you know what I mean, like a treasure map. And I found, now, if you've ever been to the Aran Islands is just a rock covered in rocks. Like, it's just rocks and rocks and rocks. Like, how do I know which rock is the rock? You know, just like 100,000 rocks here. But he described it in the story. He described it. He said it was a round block of granite and it sparkled as the sunshine shone upon the particles of mica on its surface. And it lay in the ground in a little hollow with bruised stones all around it. So it was like, you're walking down through the Aran Islands and it's just grey stone. If you've been there, you know. It's just grey stone everywhere, nothing but grey rocks. But sitting there, like in a small patch of grass, like a beacon, was this beautiful round pink granite boulder. I was like, that has to be it. That has to be it. And sure enough, it was. I got verification from an islander when I was walking back, defeated after not being able to lift it the first time. It's all over 171.2 kilos, which is just under 400 pounds. That's a big stone. Like, wow. So I tried to lift it the first time. I couldn't do it. But there about 6 months ago, I went back and I managed to lift that stone to my chest, just like the man did in the story. And then I became the story then. And that was a beautiful moment.
4: Yeah. I'm talking with David Keown, the author of the book, The Wind Beneath the Stone. And David, you are quite the storyteller, but you weren't just looking for these stones. You wanted to lift them. I mean, that was the entire point. And it's not an easy thing to do. The grip is terrible. They're often covered in moss. You know, it's Ireland, so it's almost always raining. They're slippery. And if they're not slippery, they're so rough, they're cutting into your skin. How
5: That's
4: did
5: exactly
4: you train
5: it.
4: To pick
5: That's
4: up
5: it.
4: These stones?
5: That's exactly it. Like, you can't really train for it in the gym because, exactly like you said, it takes a lot of hand and finger strength. So how I trained for that was I went lifting stone. The best thing to train for lifting stone is to lift stone. And I'm very lucky that I live close to a beach and it's just covered in boulders of every size. And I go down there and I train 3 times a week. And I don't even call it training. It's more, it's almost like a spiritual thing to me. I go down and do a bit of lifting. I go for a swim and I go home. It's marvelous. It's beautiful. And it's free.
4: Well,
5: it's free as well, which is great.
4: And it also seems a little dangerous. You know, I'm wondering if you've ever smashed a toe or completely thrown out your back or
5: no.
4: something worse.
5: And believe me, if I had a tenner for every time someone said that, I'd be a multimillionaire at this stage. The one thing with lifting stone is you kind of lift, if you're lifting it right, you're lifting with your hips. And the thing about it is, they're not, like I said, they're not huge weights either. It's not lifting a massive weight on a barbell that you have to put straps on that you can't grip it. If you can't grip the stone, you can't lift it. So, and but it all takes a bit of technique. Of course, it takes a bit of training. But I've never injured myself, touch wood, so far.
4: How many, then, lifting stones or stories have you rediscovered in the past few years? Have you counted?
5: We're at 57. 57 now, from nothing 5 years ago, from no history of it at all, but only that one story 5 years ago. There's 57 brought back now.
4: You're not huge, but you're a big man. And in the book, you do admit that sometimes after one of these lifts, you have a good cry.
5: Yeah, that's
4: why,
5: true.
4: Why is stone lifting such an emotional experience for you?
5: That's a good question. It's not even about the actual stone lifting itself. It's about the bringing back of culture. So when you're a country that has been colonized and has been had its culture deliberately stripped for 600 years, the language wasn't allowed to be spoken. Music was banned. The religion was banned. Even a meeting in groups of larger than five was banned for hundreds of years. So a lot of culture died away. So when you can bring something back, anything back at all, and see the people in your land take it to their hearts, it's a powerful experience to do that. And also these stones, to me, like, they're liminal spaces, they're loops in time. You're lifting something that maybe your grandfather or your great-grandfather or go back 10 generations from that could have lifted. You're doing the exact same thing as someone has done maybe 1,000 years ago. And you can't help but thinking about the depths of the roots of that. And that's what gives you that emotion. And I've seen young lads come down, even like 18, 19, big brash young fellas. And, you know, they're full of themselves and they come down and they get a lift on the stone and they just break down. And they're asking me, David, why am I crying? I said, you're crying because you're feeling something bigger than yourself, maybe for the first time. And it's a beautiful gift to give to anybody.
4: Yeah. The thought that someone else's hands might have ever been on that stone.
5: Yes. That's it.
4: The book is called The Wind Beneath the Stone. It's a reference to getting that stone just barely off the earth, enough for the wind to pass beneath it. David Keown, thank you so much for your time. Appreciate it.
5: My very great pleasure. Thank you so much for having me on.

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1: And it's WUSF 89.7. Such a fun conversation there about resurrecting the art of Irish stone throwing. I'm Gabriella Paul, your affordability reporter, here joined by my news director and boss, Julio Ochoa, who's just assured me that if we meet our goal during our fall fun drive, he will speak in an Irish accent for the rest of the day.
2: Oh, I don't know. 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
1: I'm half
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1: 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And right now, let's turn to some of that. It's Friday, which means it's time for WUSF's local weekend event roundup. Sky LeBron, host of our daily news podcast, The Bay Blend, spoke with Malaika Hollist of Arts Access Florida about some of the events you can check out around the Tampa Bay area over the next few days. There's a dinosaur convention, a Charlie and the Chocolate Factory musical performance, and don't forget, Saturday is Free Museum Day in St. Pete. Malaika and Sky start by talking about the 5th annual Tampa Bay Black Authors Expo.
4: Malaika, how you doing?
5: I'm doing okay. I've been better, but I'm good.
4: You look very stiff today.
5: Yeah, I threw my back out yesterday.
4: You doing something crazy athletic outside?
5: Sadly, no. I was just clearing my throat because I had a little cough, and now here I am.
4: Man, you must have been coughing hard.
5: I wish that was true, but it was just a run-of-the-mill little cough.
4: Standard cough causing
5: and
4: injury.
5: Here I am.
4: Well, what's going on this weekend? We know you won't be there because you're injured, but still.
5: That's right. So first off, we have the 5th annual Tampa Bay Black Authors Expo. It's at the Portico Cafe in Tampa. It's from 12 to 4. There's going to be 30 authors there. It's very family friendly. It's a great opportunity to meet black and brown independent authors.
4: Yeah, and it's cool to see 30 different authors. So you're likely going to get a lot of different genres. Really, for any type of story or book that you're looking for, you're probably going to find something that you connect with.
5: Yep, and it's free, which of course we love. And next we have Jurassic Quest. The dinosaurs are coming alive in this walkthrough experience. You can dig for fossils. You can ride a life-size dinosaur, which is basically like riding a bull.
4: That's so cool.
5: Yeah, I'd do that if my back wasn't broken. But, you know, I don't want to bring the mood down. You guys can have a great time all weekend at the Florida State Fair Expo Hall.
4: What kid hasn't gone through like an intense dinosaur obsession? I know when I was a kid, I used to love watching the Land Before Time movies.
5: Yes.
4: I know what I'm talking about.
5: Littlefoot,
4: the goat. And I always imagined myself as a dinosaur, like as a king of the dinosaurs, just like stampeding, eating vegetation, having a great time. Sadly, I was born millions of years later, and I have to pay my utility bill and my rent every month.
5: Yeah. We love it here. And next, we have Charlie and the Chocolate Factory, the new musical at the Suncoast Theater in Newport Richey. You can see it Saturday and Sunday at 2 p.m., and general admission is $30 plus tax, just FYI.
4: When you think about it, Charlie and the Chocolate Factory is kind of like a creepy story,
5: totally
4: right?
5: Totally agree.
4: First of all, where do you get these Oompa Loompas from? Second of all, Augustus Gloop, does he die in the chocolate river? Because it really doesn't feel like that's something that you can easily get yourself out of.
5: Yeah.
4: Most of the kids, actually, did they survive the experience at the factory? I don't know. Anyways, hopefully this play in Newport Richey is able to clear up some of those plot holes. It's still a really great story.
5: Yeah, I agree. It keeps me up at night, so I'd appreciate that. And last but not least, it's Free Museum Day in St. Pete.
4: Woo-woo!
5: Yep, all Saturday, there's select museums you can head to, some of them being the Florida Holocaust Museum or Imagine Museum.
4: One of my favorite museums, more of a low-key museum in St. Pete, is the Tampa Bay Watch Discovery Center. It's on the pier, and it's super interactive. There's like a bunch of like sea creatures that you can touch and feel and grab and hold. And in other words, you can just touch a bunch of stuff. And that's something that normally at a museum you're not allowed to do. So it automatically goes toward the top of the list for me.
5: Yeah, definitely can see why it's one of your favorites. Anyway, just a reminder, it's only Saturday you can go to these 10 museums.
4: Malaika, thank you so much for the time, and I wish you a speedy recovery with your back.
5: Thank you. I hope everybody has a great weekend, and just don't throw your back out.
4: Wouldn't suggest it.
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1: 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And I'm joined by Julio Ochoa, our news director, right now. And we're counting down on a couple different challenges. One, we were looking at an hourly goal of hearing from 30 folks. We're down about halfway down to that. So we'll keep counting past the hour. And we have another really exciting number we're counting down. We've been wanting to hear from 1,000 listeners. And we just have 57 people remaining to hit that big number.
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1: Yeah, we're your spot for local. We're also your spot for the world as we turn back. Many Spaniards have claimed that the Ceuta border breach in August was orchestrated by Morocco. The government there, however, maintains it had nothing to do with it. Our reporter, Gary Hayden, brings us Moroccan perspectives right now on the world.
7: Live from NPR News, I'm Lakshmi Singh. Early voting's begun in Virginia. It is among a handful of states where registered voters can cast ballots ahead of November's midterm vote. Andrew Larcher is a veteran drawing disability in South Dakota. He is an independent and says he is aligned with Democrats on several issues.
8: Equal access to health care, equal access to education, equal access to housing, affordability.
7: Election officials have expressed confidence that the voting process in their states will remain secure. President Trump is touting a new plan today to lower prescription drug costs. This afternoon at the White House, the president is slated to announce Medicaid programs across the U.S. will have most favored nation pricing for certain drugs. Here's NPR's Emily Fang.
9: Just under a year ago, President Trump announced a deal with drug maker Pfizer to bring prescription drug prices down in line with what most other wealthy countries pay for them. The White House leader said 25 other drug companies signed on as well, and a discount drug website called TrumpRx was launched. But operationally, most of these companies offer only a tiny fraction of their medicines on TrumpRx, often at prices higher than what consumers would pay with insurance. And experts warn this new Medicaid drug pricing model could bring some prices down, but also raise medicine prices for others.
7: That's Emily Fang reporting. The president faced a run of institutional pushback this week. A federal judge blocked the Kennedy Center from putting his name back on the building. Supreme Court stopped his attempt to restrict mail-in voting. NPR's Danielle Kurtzleben reports there were other challenges.
10: Trump was frustrated when the Federal Reserve raised interest rates after months of the president aggressively and publicly pushing to get them lower. Also, Florida Republican Congresswoman Maria Elvira Salazar released an ad criticizing Trump's immigration policy, and seven congressional Republicans voted to end the Iran war. On top of that, his approval rating remains below 40% in most polls. It's all additional data for the question of what limits institutions are willing to put on him. It's also a glimpse of a Trump presidency when he has more significant checks on his power. Depending on how midterms shake out, he may soon have a Congress that's more willing to push back. Danielle Kurtzleben, NPR News.
7: The UN says renewed fighting in Yemen has displaced more than 125,000 people in the last 2 weeks. More from NPR's Zaya Batrawi.
11: The fighting between the Iran-backed Houthis and Yemeni government forces and their allied tribes who are backed by Saudi Arabia has shattered a tenuous years-long ceasefire. The Houthis say Saudi Arabia has launched hundreds of airstrikes on Yemen this week, and the group says it's targeting Saudi energy sites and air bases with missiles and drones. Italy's Asna News Agency says an Italian fighter jet was struck on an airbase in Saudi Arabia and that an Italian service member deployed at that base in Ta'if, just east of the Saudi city of Jeddah, was wounded.
7: That's NPR's Aya Batrawi reporting from Dubai. 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
13: This is The World. I'm Carolyn Beeler. Thank you for spending part of your Friday with us. We start today in Europe, which has just announced tougher measures to stop illegal immigration. It is in response to the ongoing crisis in the North African Spanish enclave of Ceuta, where a mass border breach occurred in July. Here's European Union President Ursula von der Leyen speaking Wednesday.
14: All of our external borders are European borders. So I want to address the people of Spain directly. Ceuta's border is a European border, and Europe will be there for you.
13: The new EU proposal would let member states suspend due process for migrants in emergencies like the one in Ceuta. In other words, if you come fast and all at once, we will deport you. Many in Spain and Europe think the Moroccan government was behind the mass border breach. Morocco strongly denies this. The World's Jerry Haddon went to northern Morocco to hear how the issue is being framed on that side of the border. He started in the coastal village of Fnidek.
15: Fnidek in Arabic translates roughly as little inn or stopover. But these days, there is no stopping here. Pull over for just a second in your car at the border with Ceuta, and Moroccan police will shoo you away. The entire coastline is fenced off for miles approaching this spot. Police vans and military trucks wait at every turn on the coastal highway. To find anyone to talk to, you have to leave what is essentially a militarized no-go zone. Half an hour down the coast, the beaches of Mdik are open, even if police are still everywhere. Here, local producer Amina Anrabushi manages to find a group of young men willing to speak. One of them, Hussein, will only give his first name. He says what just about everyone in Morocco says, that his government did not orchestrate the crossings on July 30. I wish everyone who crossed good luck in Spain, he says. They decided on their own to go as individuals, nobody else. It wasn't planned by anyone, he says. The group chats were just a way to create a big crowd to overwhelm the border guards so they wouldn't attack. The group chats Hussein refers to were on WhatsApp and other social media, a flurry of messages urging people to come together and cross together July 30th. Some even said incorrectly that the border was open. The whole thing just snowballed, he says, organically. Spontaneous mass attempts to cross into Spain have happened before, but it's been a few thousand people, tops. This July, it was more like 80,000. The sheer number has led some in Europe to suspect Moroccan government involvement in the event. No definitive proof has yet emerged. What is apparent, Moroccan authorities did little to stop the migrants from storming the border. Morocco's Justice Minister, Abdellatif Wahabi, said this month that that proves nothing. Spain's Guardia Civil, he said, stood by on the Spanish side as well. As the exodus was underway, I was up north and saw the young people, he told a Saudi TV station. If we had clashed with them, he said, we would have ended up with many young Moroccan victims, both teenagers and adults, because they would have fought back. Something like that happened in 2022 when Moroccan authorities used violence to stop thousands of mostly sub-Saharan Africans from reaching Spain's other enclave, Melilla. Hundreds were injured, dozens killed. Morocco was denounced by human rights groups and governments. So this summer's passivity was not complicity, Morocco says. It was prudence. What's more, say ordinary Moroccans, Morocco gains nothing by sowing chaos on the Ceuta border. In fact, some say the whole thing has made their country look bad. A couple of hours from Ceuta, in the northern city of Tangier, an elderly white-haired man catches his breath at the top of a winding stone staircase. Mohamed Broru, a door-to-door bleach salesman, says he is ashamed by what happened because the incident underscored just how many young people are desperate to leave Morocco behind, he says. I would love for them to come back, he says, because this is their home. Adding to the embarrassing optics, the crossings took place on Throne Day. Throne Day is Morocco's biggest national holiday. It's a celebration of the king and country. In fact, Morocco's king, Mohammed VI, was attending an event in Tetouan, just down the road from Ceuta, when the crossings began.
16: Here is the mist. Celebration. And on the opposite side, they are running away.
15: In this Instagram post from that day, a narrator points out the Throne Day celebrations, then swivels 180 degrees to film a crowd of young Moroccans running down the road toward the border. Such a scene hardly gives a boost to Morocco on the world stage. Not that Morocco needs it. It currently gets generous support, both diplomatic and military, from the United States and Israel. In 2020, Morocco recognized Israel. In exchange, then-President Donald Trump recognized Morocco's sovereignty over the disputed Western Sahara region to Morocco's south. Some suggest an emboldened Morocco may not have staged the Ceuta crisis, but it has used it to remind the world of its territorial claims over both Ceuta and Melilla. When pressed on why Morocco didn't stop the migrants in July, Justice Minister Wahabi quipped, "If a migrant says he is crossing into Ceuta and he or she believes it belongs to Morocco, what border am I stopping them from crossing?" Morocco's claims on the enclaves have stirred some voices in Europe.
17: Ceuta non è Spagna. Ceuta non è Europa.
15: Ceuta is not Spain. Ceuta is not Europe, said leftist Italian parliamentarian Ilaria Salis in Brussels this week. Geographically, it's in Africa, she said. It's just a remnant of colonialism and should be returned. Spain has controlled the enclaves since the 15th century, and it has no intention of relinquishing them, as witnessed by visits recently by Spanish politicians of every stripe. Spain not only enjoys the EU support, it's also a member of the NATO military alliance. So ordinary Moroccans don't hold out hope of getting the enclaves back. Along the beach boardwalk in Amdik, half an hour from Ceuta, a woman who does not want to give her name says Ceuta is an occupied Moroccan city, most likely lost forever. Nothing is going to unblock the situation, she says, because as you can see, all of Europe has come out against Morocco, claiming that Ceuta and Melilla belong to Spain. They say they're against colonialism and fighting this sort of thing, but in Morocco's case, they've taken a stand against us. The one positive, for Moroccans looking to leave at least, as things stand, a slice of Europe sits in Africa, making crossing over easier than crossing the Mediterranean, no matter how tough Europe gets along its external borders. For The World, I'm Sherry Haddon, Amdik, Morocco.

0: Well, I don't know if our message is to be, our mission is to be cringe-free, but we definitely are dedicated to the unbiased, on-the-ground, fair reporting. 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
1: Yeah, right. And we know that's a big ask. 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
0: Right.
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2: This is WUSF 89.7 News. Good afternoon, I'm Steve Newborn. Clearwater City Council members voted last night to hand over one street and part of another to the Church of Scientology-backed Evo Family Entertainment Center. One of those in favor was Mike Menino, who says he believes the plan will improve the city's economic value.
3: And I don't view this as the city of Clearwater giving away a street. I view it as Clearwater strategically leveraging a public asset to help unlock a much larger private investment in our downtown.
2: But resident Kelly Myers says the loss of free parking along Laura Street will push drivers to park in nearby neighborhoods.
4: Eliminating this roadway will reduce network connectivity, concentrate traffic onto fewer available routes, alter existing traffic patterns, and limit future flexibility for access and circulation in the area.
2: Public comment was overwhelmingly in favor of handing over the streets. You can see the renderings of the center at WUSF.org. The USF football team opened its season with a win at home against FIU on September 5th. However, fans might have been surprised to hear boos. Republican gubernatorial candidate Representative Byron Donalds and U.S. Senator Ashley Moody appeared in ceremonial pregame roles, drawing boos from some of the crowd. Ahead of tomorrow's game against Delaware State, the president of the USF chapter of the College Democrats, Jared Nunley, says there needs to be separation between state universities and political candidates.
5: I think it is perfectly acceptable for political figures to show up, but to be invited by a university is an entirely different thing. I think universities should stay out of state and federal politics.
2: USF officials say Donalds and Moody were not invited and were appearing as sitting members of Congress, not as candidates. Do you have fears about the fate of our environment? Well, you might be experiencing symptoms of eco-anxiety. As questions continue about climate change, concerns about how it may affect you may ramp up. Researcher and artist Blake Simmons recently spoke with Florida Matters Live and Local about what eco-anxiety is at its core.
6: Eco-anxiety really reflects persistent feelings of anxiety regarding the degradation of our natural environment. And there's a lot of different ways people have tried to measure it.
2: Simmons has been interviewing people throughout the Tampa Bay area on their feelings toward the environment. He says this is just one phase of his research, and he's currently conducting a new community survey. We'll have a high of 93 today with a 40% chance of showers. Steve Newborn, WUSF 89.7 News.
0: Well, thanks, Steve, for that local news update that, by the way, was provided because of listeners' support like yours. 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Also, comprehensive

0: 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I'm Gabriella Paul, your affordability reporter, joined by our news director who oversees a whole lot of that, Julio Ochoa, right now as we really tick down on a big milestone.
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0: Mm-hmm.
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0: Yeah, you can give $5 a month or $10 a month and help us unlock that 1,000 strong goal. 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
2: 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Sarasota Opera presents Humperdinck's Hansel and Gretel and the Sarasota Youth Opera performing Peter's Rutabaga Country. 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
0: 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It's the final day to get your gift in right now. We're looking to hear from 1,000 people and we're so, so close.
1: Yeah, Gabby, we just need 53 more people to go. 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Thank you, Andrew, for helping us get to this goal. We have Judith Chase from Hudson also helping us. 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
0: So many things we've heard even the last half hour that's a great reason to give, whether it's the local news update we just got from Steve Newborn or the segments you're getting from the world right now as we turn back. Consider what this coverage is worth. The world is going to bring us a story about Turkey raids, bars and NGOs, and a crackdown on LGBTQ communities. Emily Withers will report from Istanbul. And Syria, which was once home to one of the largest populations of bees in the Middle East, now only a fraction of its colonies survived the civil war that began in 2011. We'll hear a story about the fight to bring back those bees and with them, the country's farming sector.
3: This is The World. I'm Carolyn Beeler. Over the years, Turkey has seen a number of crackdowns under hardline President Recep Tayyip Erdogan. They've ranged from suppression of political opposition to attacks on press freedom. The government's most recent target involves the LGBTQ plus community, with widespread raids and arrests across the country. Authorities say they're enforcing obscenity laws, which Erdogan says are to protect families. Emily Wither reports from Istanbul.
4: Hasna is on stage playing the tef, a traditional Turkish percussion instrument that's similar to a tambourine. Her long red fingernails roll rapidly across the head, keeping time with her bandmates. A waiter scuttles back and forth across the uneven wooden flooring, running beer and French fries to people perched around high tables watching the small stage. This would be a normal Wednesday night, except the band thought about cancelling. The audience is smaller than usual, and those that are here thought twice about coming.
5: People are afraid. We are afraid. To a certain point. But then when it exceeds a point, you're like, I want to live, I need to live. and I was very, very against canceling the show because this is what they want us to do.
4: Hasna Al-Rifa is in the group Koliband. It's made up of queer and trans members. They play classic traditional folk music, but rewrite some of the words in Lubunja, the coded slang Turkey's queer community built to speak safely under police surveillance and social hostility. This is an old Roma love song. They've changed the lyrics from they love red to rainbows and replaced the word Roma with LGBTQ. They die without music, they sing. Days earlier, the community faced unprecedented raids and arrests across the country. Long lines of police filed into bars, associations and people's homes. Officers gathered evidence from hard drives to rainbow flags. It sent a chill through the community. Hasna says safe spaces like this one are shrinking.
5: We only have like 3-4 venues, and if anything happened to these venues, we're not gonna have anywhere to play. Also, the last incidents and raids are very alarming. We thought maybe we can be stable, but turns out it's not possible.
4: So what happens now?
5: Oh, we continue, love. What else? What else can we do? We got to do this. If not for us, for other people. Queer children, for queer teenagers. They need to see, they need to feel that they have the right to exist as well.
4: It's been hard for the LGBTQ plus community here for years, but it's gotten worse. Now the hostility comes directly from the government. Hate speech against these communities has become acceptable in political discourse in a way it never used to be.
6: LGBT gibi sapkın akımlardan.
4: Earlier this year, Turkish President Recep Tayyip Erdogan called the community perverts, warning of moral decay spreading through society. This crackdown is part of a campaign the government says is aimed at protecting family values, children, and the social order. It's been dubbed My Family is Safe and comes as Erdogan pushes to reverse Turkey's falling birth rates. He's blamed part of that drop on the LGBTQ plus community. One of the associations targeted in the raids was Chaos GL. They run events, provide legal and mental health support, and produce a newspaper for the community. I spoke to the editor-in-chief, Yıldız Tar. Over the last year, he's spent months in and out of prison, accused of belonging to various terrorist groups. Many of his colleagues are now in prison after being arrested in these raids. They face allegations of obscenity. What will happen now to the association? Will it be able to keep running in Turkey in the future?
7: Hopefully, we will continue working. We can't understand why a queer community is a threat to a family. I think it's just a useful tool for the government to cover their failures in, for example, poverty, in economic crisis, in lack of social policies. There isn't so much deeply rooted homophobia in the society. The problem is the political violence. The problem is the state-led hate crimes.
4: Back at the bar, the crowd has loosened up. A woman jumps off her stool and starts rocking her hips, her hands slowly curling high above her head. Singer Kani Diyar is playing a kanun. He plucks the large flat-stringed instrument sitting flat on his lap. He looks peaceful, lost in the music. But offstage, through a translator, he tells me he started fearing for his life.
5: Açıkçası artık daha fazla etrafıma bakarak gülüyorum.
8: Çünkü I'm checking every side of me when I'm walking towards on a street or anything else. Justice Ministry just made a statement. They were promoting the violence against LGBTI people, and they were promoting that people to be informants against LGBTI people. I'm very afraid of something like a pogrom or some kind of a lynching against us.
4: Yet, for a few hours, in a fourth-floor dive bar in Istanbul, jaws unclenched, shoulders dropped, and people abandoned themselves to the music. For The World, I'm Emily Wither in Istanbul.
3: Syria was once home to one of the largest bee populations in the Middle East, but only a fraction of its colonies survived the civil war that began in 2011. In this story from DW's Living Planet, Kathleen Schuster visits a traveling beekeeper in Syria. He recounts his fight to bring back the bees and with them his country's farming sector.
9: It's 2011. A man named Imad, who you just heard, has just driven dozens and dozens of beehives to northern Syria. It's the time of year for Imad's honeybees to get to work in that particular region, because what they need to do there is something called annual foraging, which means the honeybees are collecting pollen and nectar and then pollinating flowering plants so that they can grow fruits and vegetables. After Imad drops off the honeybees, he goes back to the capital city, Damascus, which is abuzz with a very different type of activity. The military is cracking down on Arab Spring protesters, and soon the clashes erupt into civil war. The roads are closed off, and Imad starts to get worried about his 160 beehives. They're part of a large network of bees, incidentally some of the most important in the Middle East, that keep Syria's agricultural sector going. And now Imad is stuck in Damascus with no way to drive the 5 hours to retrieve them. Finally, a few months later, Imad and his partners can't wait any longer. So they drive up north, load up the bees, and brace themselves for what will be a difficult journey back to Damascus. Imad says the drive back is dangerous. Checkpoint guards make them unload the beehives to rule out security threats. But the guards have no idea what they're looking at. It takes Imad and his partners nearly all night to get home. By the time they can finally check on their beehives, they discover that most of them haven't survived. They started with 160 beehives, and now there are only 30 left. And as it turns out, this is only the beginning of their troubles. We're going to hear more from Imad in a moment, but before we do, let's take a minute to just marvel at the complexity of bees. Beehives function like societies, where every member has a defined role that's essential to the colony's survival. A single hive can contain tens of thousands of bees. There are workers that clean cells, care for larvae, and gather food. And there are also guards stationed at the entrance, checking who comes in and who goes out, defending the colony from intruders. It also turns out that bees are big into dancing. They communicate through what's known as the famous waggle dance, a kind of abdominal wiggle that signals to other bees where to find flowers, water, or a new nest. And together, these tiny pollinators operate as a single, highly coordinated superorganism, which is something that absolutely fascinates Imad, who comes from Syria, which has a long history of beekeeping. In fact, some scholars think beekeeping might have even originated in ancient Mesopotamia, which included land that spans present-day Syria and Iraq. So before the war, starting in around 2004, Imad spent his days traveling around Syria. He'd actually originally set out to become an engineer, but one thing led to another, and he eventually found himself working different jobs that brought him closer to nature. So when a friend of his was about to abandon a beekeeping operation that was struggling, Imad helped prop up the business along with another friend. And soon they were traveling the country, following the bloom. Imad says they have a saying in beekeeping. The beekeeper is a traveler. The beekeeper must keep moving. Before the war, Syria had about 700,000 beehives. It was considered one of the largest populations of honeybees in the Middle East. And even though Imad's 160 beehives sounds like a very small part of that, his bees definitely played their part in keeping the ecosystem going. In the spring, Imad and his partners would head to the citrus groves on Syria's Mediterranean coast. Then, as the seasons changed, they would move inland in search of new flowers. As he puts it, it's like tourism combined with work. This practice of systematically moving beehives for pollination is a relatively new one and started to be implemented on a large scale in the 20th century, thanks to modern transportation, commercial agriculture, and an increased demand for pollination services. Most of the moves happened at night when the bees had returned to their hives, which were then safely sealed. As exhausting as it was, he says he and his partners loved the job so much that they forgot about all the things about it that were hard. By 2010, the business was thriving. But then, a year later, the war began. The civil war quickly spread across Syria, and as it did, its prize beekeeping sector got hit hard, and so did its rural economy. The number of beehives, which the FAO estimates were around 700,000, plummeted fast. This quickly became a problem for the crops that rely on bees for pollination, like the citrus groves along the Mediterranean coast, the apple, almond, and thyme orchards in the mountains, and the fields of anise, black cumin, and sunflowers in Syria's interior and north. To make matters worse, farmers were displaced by years of fighting between the regime's forces, the Syrian Free Army, and the Islamic State. In many places, fields and orchards were abandoned altogether. Pollution was also a huge problem. Imad was forced to flee Damascus and live with his beehives in the countryside, but it was difficult to move the bees between the seasonal pastures because the land was heavily polluted by chemicals from explosions. Within just a few years, Syria had lost around 80% of its beehives. And then came the periods of drought. Wells that once watered orchards and fed bees had to be rationed because even though Syria had suffered recurrent droughts for years, these periods without rain started to become more frequent and lasted longer. For beekeepers, it meant fewer blossoms, less nectar, and colonies that were simply struggling to survive. Satellite data from 2024 to 2025 showed the vegetation health had dropped by as much as 32% in some regions of Syria. And the challenges didn't end there. Since 2019, Syria has also faced a prolonged drought. Rainfall declined, vegetation cover shrank, and many of the plants that bees depend on struggled to survive. Iyad Abul is the former president of the Arab Beekeepers Union in Syria. He's also a beekeeper himself and witnessed firsthand how the war affected his sector.
10: I lost a lot of beehives when the revolution started. The beehives close to me here, it's safe, but I have more than 300 beehives lost, some beehives stolen, some beehives destroyed to get fire.
9: Like many across the country, Iyad saw not only his own production decline, but the wider collapse of a system that depended on movement, access to land, and seasonal stability.
10: When the war started, the beekeepers lost a lot of beehives. And also some beekeepers go outside Syria because it's not safe, and some people died. And 2015 and 14, all crops is so bad because there's no bees.
9: During the war, beekeepers also observed a strange phenomenon no one has entirely been able to explain.
11: 2015,
9: around 2015, Imad says that beekeepers would open their hives only to find that all the bees inside had completely vanished. He says there was still honey inside, which is the food the bees feed on during the winter, but the hive itself had been abandoned. There weren't even any signs of dead bees. Imad calls it bee abandonment. He says there were efforts to figure out what had happened, but no one could ever fully explain it. Some beekeepers thought that maybe the bees had left because of the stress caused by the war, environmental disruption, or disease. Others speculated about electromagnetic interference from modern technologies. But to this day, no one knows for sure what happened to those bees. So how did Imad and his one remaining partner rebuild their hives after the war? Well, it wasn't easy. And Imad, despite all of the setbacks to his sector and the collapse of entire bee populations, never gave up. He actually lost most of his bee colonies during the war, but after it was over, he rebuilt his apiary little by little. He divided the healthy colonies into new ones and expanded again whenever he could. These days, most of his optimism comes from something else, though: rain. After years of drought, Syria finally started seeing above average rainfall starting last winter. The water is helping crops and the flowering landscapes bees need to survive. Imad says the most important task right now is increasing the number of bees, and he can't do that without rain. But even though he and others are benefiting in the short term from sudden intense rainfall, experts warn that climate change has destabilized Syria's rain patterns. And they also stress that intense bursts of rainfall don't ultimately replenish the groundwater. Still, Imad is optimistic because another trend he's seeing is that the number of beekeepers appears to be growing. He says some of the newcomers are farmers looking for additional income. Others are drawn by curiosity or by the chance to reconnect with the countryside. Imad's become an informal mentor to many of them. He teaches beginners how to identify queen bees, inspect colonies, and understand the complex social world inside a hive. This season alone, he's heard from 9 people who want to buy bees. Imad says beekeeping requires hands-on learning, not just ownership. Beginners have to actively participate in hive management because understanding bees only comes through direct experience and repeated observation. Over the years, beekeepers spend thousands of hours observing bees, watching them defend their colonies, raise new generations, share resources, work collectively toward a common goal. Imad says seeing the bees makes him feel hopeful about the coming season because every bee returning to a flower is a reminder that the landscape is still capable of renewal.
3: That was DW's Kathleen Schuster from their Living Planet podcast. You're with the world.
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0: Well, I'm Gabriella Paul, your affordability reporter here at WUSF, teaming up with my news director and editor, Julio Ochoa, during the final day of our fall fun drive. Coming out of that story, thinking about some reporting of my own, I know a little something about bees.
1: Yeah, you did a little bee coverage, right? And you learned some lessons there, as in what should you not wear when you go to cover bees?
0: Black. You shouldn't wear black.
1: And why is that, Gabby?
0: Because you look like a black bear.
1: Oh.
0: With a black microphone. It's apparently not a good look. Yeah, that was the very first lesson I learned. Julio got to edit that story of mine out in the field. Sometimes we get the ability to go out and cover something a little bit lighter. In this case, it was about backyard beekeeping in Florida, which we have a resurgence of here. So interesting to hear some similar issues and solutions happening over in Syria. That's the kind of connections you get here at WUSF, whether it's stories from the world or stories from your own backyard. That's all supported by you right now during our fall fun drive.
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0: Yeah, it's a big milestone for us. 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
0: Well, thank you, Dr. Shami. We actually got the chance to meet him in studio today. Julio Ochoa and I, Gabrielle Paul, we were in studio, got to meet him. 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
0: Well, thanks for listening this afternoon. 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
14: Yeah. This is Marco Werman reminding you to support this station right now with a generous contribution. While you're doing that, we've got a story for you from the World Archives. Let's take a little walk with a Canadian man who likes to sing. We're not in a church. This comes from a culvert that runs under a street in his hometown of Sudbury, Ontario. He likes the acoustics. Who doesn't enjoy a good echoey tunnel? For Christian Howald, it's a passion. Howald was born in Switzerland, so maybe that's what made him a natural.
15: My mother always yodeled, but I didn't really. I was always embarrassed of my voice.
14: It was only after he'd grown up in rural Ontario that Howald taught himself Swiss yodeling songs, like this one, to share with his children.
15: We have a group of friends we went kayaking with, discovered how cool it sounds in valleys and tunnels.
14: It's these tunnels that have brought Christian Howald a kind of celebrity.
16: A Sudbury man's getting a lot of national attention these days for his yodeling skills. He's become known for performing in tunnels around the city, and he recently started a YouTube page.
14: This is Howald in a kayak under a boardwalk at a nature preserve. After his wife began posting videos of his yodeling, total strangers started making requests.
15: Could you do this song? Could you do that song? So I just started making videos and posting them, and it just exploded. It The idea is letting loose. So having sang with professional opera singers, they're taught to be perfect. With yodeling, you let that go. You have to find that epiglottal break where you go to the lowest voice possible to the highest voice possible. And it's just to not be embarrassed.
14: Howold says yodeling is great for your mental health.
15: And this year, you have to breathe. And it is impossible to say something negative while you're yodeling.
14: One last song now from Christian Howold, a standard known in English as the King's Yodeler. Stories like this remind us that people around the globe have a lot in common. That's a hallmark of this program and in the DNA of public radio. You can support this kind of programming with a gift to the station. Here's how.
0: 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I'm Gabriella Paul, your affordability reporter, joined by our news director, Julio Ochoa, as we count down to a big milestone. Want to hear from 1,000 people during this fall fund drive. It's something we've been chipping away at all week, and we are closing in on the finish line here.
1: Yes, 51 remaining to go to get to our 1,000 milestone. Together, this community will get there, just one at a time. We're going to do this together. 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
0: And when you do, you will join that list of pretty cool people that are already giving. Thank you, Heidi Merritt in Tampa and Maria from Tampa as well. And huh, this one sounds familiar. A Kaya Ochoa from Palm Harbor who says, Julio Ochoa is my dad and the absolute best. Love this organization. I have grown up hearing pledge drives in the car to school. Sounds like that may not have been a choice of hers, given that it was your car.
1: That's
0: but
1: right.
0: Thank
1: yes.
0: you, Kaya.
1: I mean, I'm so touched that I was here for her first public radio donation.
0: Wow.
1: That is a huge deal. And let me just tell you, folks, this is a big deal because this child has no money. So she is a starving college student.
0: Yes.
1: And if she is able to give, then please, you can too. You can do your part. 877-330-1024. 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
0: Yeah, you know, if she's eating bread sandwiches and can give, you can too. 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It's really about a numbers game, how many people can participate during this fall fund drive. We want that number to be 1,000 people. So counting down 51 remaining to hit that 1,000. Strong mark. 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WUSF.org is the place to give or call 877-330-1024. And if you can swing a bigger donation, consider becoming a Cornerstone member. Do you want to touch on this as well? Because longtime supporter Terry Brackett says that she has $25,000 on the table for WUSF. Once we hear from 25 folks, just five more opportunities in this challenge to get those funds for this station too.
1: Yeah, and that would be a really big deal for WSF.
0: Yeah.
1: Really, we're all about participation, and it doesn't matter the entry point at which you get in. What matters is that you get in. But the Cornerstone members really do push us over the top with that $100 a month gift. So please call 877-330-1024 or go online to WUSF with any amount, really, right now would help us reach our goal, that milestone of 1,000 listeners, just 51 remaining to get there.
0: Yeah, and as we turn back to the national news to get you caught up on today's headlines, consider what that means to you when you call to donate 877-330-1024. 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
17: Live from NPR News, I'm Lakshmi Singh. Less than 6 weeks to go until Election Day, but voting began this morning in Virginia, one of a handful of states where early voting is now underway in the midterm election. In Sioux Falls, South Dakota, Lori Wythe and Maisel Self say they are frustrated with high energy prices.
18: I filled my gas tank up yesterday and it was over $60 to fill my gas tank. I'm not happy.
19: No. I filled mine up and it was over $30. I've never had to pay that for gas.
18: Yeah. And going to the grocery store is scary in itself as well.
19: Right, every time you go, the prices are higher.
18: So yeah, there's a few things that we need to change and fix.
17: In North Carolina, R.H. Burr Jr. runs a family farm in Harnett County. He says he's worried about the price of diesel, which he needs to help harvest the tobacco, soybean, corn, and wheat his farm grows.
20: Diesel cost, I mean, a road diesel I noticed was $6.19 or $6.20 yesterday or something like that. And a year ago, it was probably $2.75 cheaper than that.
17: The auto industry group AAA says today the price of diesel is up to $6.45, and the national average for a gallon of regular unleaded gasoline is about $4.47. The cryptocurrency sector suffered a major defeat this week after a bill it had strongly championed failed to clear a key procedural hurdle in the Senate. NPR's Raphael Nam reports.
21: The Clarity Act would have established regulations for the crypto sector for the first time, making crypto as legitimate as stocks and bonds. But many Democrats objected to the bill because they felt an ethics clause meant to prevent conflicts of interest from elected officials was not strong enough, something Republicans denied. Democrats argued that it matters because President Trump is profiting from his crypto ventures while also pushing for easier rules for the sector. The crypto industry can try to pass the bill again, but with midterm elections coming up, it's unlikely that can happen this year. Raphael Nam, NPR News.
17: Poland's Prime Minister Donald Tusk says Russia is planning to strike countries supporting Ukraine. Esme Nicholson reports.
22: Addressing Polish lawmakers on Thursday, Tusk said Russia intends to fire drones or missiles into NATO territory and then claim they are accidental in order to test NATO resolve. Tusk said he'd received intelligence from NATO, Ukraine and US agencies but did not specify which ones he was citing. He stressed that there is nothing to suggest an invasion but signalled that Poland is about to face a real test of its commitment to Ukraine. Tusk appealed for unity within Poland and NATO to guarantee a resolute response to any attacks. He also underscored Poland's own commitment to the alliance's defense. For NPR News, I'm Esme Nicholson in Berlin.
17: It's NPR. President Trump says he's banning Politico, CNN, and
0: 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I'm Gabriella Paul, your affordability reporter here, joined by Julio Ochoa, our news director. You know, we've heard from hundreds of listeners this week who have stepped forward during the fall fund drive. 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
0: Thank you so much for listening this afternoon. I'm Gabriella Paul, joined by Julio Ochoa. Please consider giving in these final moments that we're on the air, WUSF.org. And thanks.
5: 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I'm Juana Summers.
6: And I'm Mary Louise Kelly. From Europe, a warning.
7: W planie rosyjskim w ocenie wywiadów są także hybrydowe uderzenia
6: dronami. That is the Prime Minister of Poland, Donald Tusk, warning Poland's parliament about intelligence assessments which suggest Russia is planning hybrid drone and missile strikes against countries that support Ukraine, including Poland. Tusk says Russia will pretend the strikes are accidents, but they are in fact designed to paralyze NATO. So what might Russia be up to, and how should NATO respond? Questions I want to put to Richard Haass, President Emeritus of the Council on Foreign Relations. Hi there.
23: Hi there.
6: Hi there. So Prime Minister Tusk says he's basing this on intelligence he received from NATO, from Ukraine, from U.S. agencies. We don't know details of what the intelligence said. How seriously should we take this warning?
23: I also don't know the details, but I would take it seriously because there's a certain logic to it from Vladimir Putin's situation. First of all, if Putin wants to do it, I don't think there's anyone in Russia who can stop him.
6: Mm-hmm.
23: He's essentially, he's deinstitutionalized that country. So
6: why would he want to? Why would he want to escalate?
23: One is, you suggested it in your intro, which is to put pressure on European countries who are helping Ukraine economically or militarily. And he basically wants to say, this is not cost-free. So this is a form of a deterrence, if you will, or interference in them to get them to change their policy. The other possibility, and the two are not mutually exclusive, is things have not gone great for him in Ukraine. So what he'd like to do is score something of a geopolitical win. Just imagine he does something, again, as was suggested in the so-called gray area.
6: Mm.
23: We're not talking about the Red Army, 50,000 troops coming across a border. We're talking about stuff that's much more subtle. And that's probably going to be below the level where many in NATO would directly respond. It would certainly, I would think, be below the level that Donald Trump would want to respond. Indeed, it's not clear to me what sort of a provocation would be required for Donald Trump to respond, since his enthusiasm for NATO is, shall we say, finite. So Putin may say, this is a real opportunity to deliver something of a historic blow to NATO.
6: That's interesting, because by way of context, there's been a series of recent incidents along NATO's eastern flank already. In the last week alone, we're tracking a Russian drone that hit a passenger train in Ukraine, but just over a mile from the Polish border. Poland's military says they found a Russian drone with a warhead off the Polish coast. It sounds like you're saying subtle might be a key part of this strategy. If you march an army and move tanks over a border, NATO's going to have to do something. But if you just keep pinging with drones, it makes it a little bit harder to figure out what to do.
23: 100%. But it's demoralizing all the same for NATO, because what it will do is you'll have debates and it will expose fissures within NATO, because some will say we have to respond, others will be against it. Then there won't be a consensus on exactly what to do. Again, I think there'll be a big gap between those Europeans who want to act and the Trump administration, which does not, which, shall we say, has viewed Putin and Russia benignly from the get-go. I think from Putin's point of view, this is a low-risk, high-reward sort of undertaking, particularly if he keeps it relatively modest in what he does.
6: I am compelled to note that Russia denies these accusations. Russia's foreign ministry is calling them contrived, far-fetched. How seriously do you take the denials?
23: About as seriously as you do, I should think.
6: So if you were the Secretary General of NATO, and you're sitting in Brussels watching all this, listening to this, what's the move? How should NATO respond?
23: What I would do is probably push for a couple of things. One is I would try to head this off. And one thing comes to mind in particular, which is to do more help for Ukraine, to basically tell Putin, if you are to do these things, we're not looking for a war with you, you're not looking for a war with us, But this is not going to be cost-free. So certain things that we have held back doing for Ukraine, delivering this or that weapon system with some new tranche of money, I would find things to put on that list for Putin. Mm. But just, as you know, it looks like the Congress is finally getting around to passing a sanctions bill against Russia. The problem with the bill they're going to pass is what it would does is it gives the president power to introduce new tariffs and against countries that trade with Russia, but it gives him discretion, so he may not. Plus, one of the countries and the biggest trading partner of Russia is obviously China. Uh-huh. We're not going to introduce new sanctions against China because China will then cut off the export of rare earth minerals to the United States, and they're essential for lots of the things we do. So I don't think those kinds of sanctions are going to matter. You're going to laugh when I tell you what I think is the best thing we could do.
6: What is it?
23: It argues for wrapping up the war with Iran. The best sanction we could give against Russia to Russia is energy prices that begin to go down dramatically. So that would actually have an enormous impact on Russia's economy. So it's another argument, I would say, for thinking seriously about looking for a diplomatic off-ramp in Iran.
6: We have just a few seconds left, but in that time, just zoom in on the U.S. role, because concurrent with everything we've just been describing, President Trump says the U.S. is making progress in establishing a permanent U.S. Army base in Poland. Where does the U.S. fit in?
23: Well, this is an opportunity to stand by the Poles and stand by NATO. Poland's probably the most robust country vis-a-vis Russia. So the real question is, will we take advantage of this opportunity? I sure hope so.
6: Richard Haass, President Emeritus of the Council on Foreign Relations. Always good to speak with you. Thanks.
23: Thank you.
2: 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I'm Kathy Carter. I am here with my colleague Lisa Peeks during the final day of our fall fund drive. And we are working towards a goal right now, Lisa, just in the final hours of this fund drive. 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
3: 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While Florida's unemployment rate dropped in August for the third straight month, the minimum wage is set to go up at the end of the month. 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
5: From NPR News, this is All Things Considered. I'm Juana Summers.
6: And I'm Mary Louise Kelly. If you think you're staring down a long to-do list for next week, spare a thought for our next guest. David Miliband is president and CEO of the International Rescue Committee, and their goals, his to-do list, include ending poverty, ending hunger, ending disease. And they're trying to do it in a world where armed conflicts have hit a record level. Add in events like earthquakes and droughts, and this year alone, the International Rescue Committee estimates more than 230 million people need humanitarian assistance. All that is on the agenda at the annual gathering, the United Nations General Assembly. We caught Miliband and invited him to stop by our studios here in Washington before he heads to New York. David Miliband, good to see you.
11: Thank you very much for having me on.
6: Welcome back to All Things Considered. So let's start with the grim news. The IRC just put out a warning that these goals, ending poverty, hunger, disease, that they are failing. Say more. How so?
11: Yeah, these are goals that were set in 2015. They were goals...
6: So 11 years ago.
11: Yeah.
6: Okay.
11: And we're 4 years away from the target date for the goals that you set out. There were 17 in total. And the evidence is clear. We're miles off track as a world, particularly because of the situation in the conflict.

0: or is it just, is it something that's preventable? That is a solvable problem, but it needs the US putting its fair share, not more than its fair share, but its fair share. And I want to make sure that next week, in any way that I can, we make the case that the suffering we're seeing is not inevitable. We're a solutions-oriented organization. The irony of the aid cuts is they've happened at a time when there's more evidence of what works in tackling the worst of global poverty than ever before.
1: What will count as a successful week in New York? What will count as, okay, I've made the case and it's been heard?
0: Well, I'm going to be very, very sober-minded about this. Success depends on people bigger than us. Look, let's be honest. We're on an escalation trap in the Iran war at the moment that has global consequences, not just high gas prices in America, but farmers who are desperate for fertilizer that comes through the Straits of Hormuz, unable to use it across Africa, making their own problems worse. So we've got to fear escalation. What can we hope for? We can hope for resolution from those who are willing to make a contribution, that they're going to work together to do so.
1: David Miliband, President and CEO of the International Rescue Committee, safe travels to New York. We are headed there, too, to cover the General Assembly. We'll see you there.
0: See you there. Thank you.
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3: This is WUSF 89.7. Thanks for listening to All Things Considered. I'm Kathy Carter, here with my colleague Lisa Peeks. It is the final day of our fall fund drive, asking for your support of the Free Press right here in the greater Tampa Bay region. A little bit of breaking news, Lisa, that happened just within the past hour, that President Trump announced on social media that he is banning three media organizations, CNN, MS Now, and Politico, from the White House. He says the ban takes effect immediately and may expand to cover other news outlets. So, you know, if you believe in a free press, these are the kinds of stories that give you a little bit of pause. But yeah, this has just happened within the past hour, Lisa.
4: And so the president says he is banning outright news organizations. Well, that one hits, Kathy. 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
7: This is WUSF 89.7 News. Good afternoon. I'm Steve Newborn. Unemployment in Florida dropped in August, but state economists are warning it's expected to go up before the end of the year. The Department of Commerce says Florida's jobless rate is 4.5%, down 0.1% since July. It's the third consecutive month of declines after nearly a year of growth. State economist Amy Baker is with the legislature's Office of Economic and Demographic Research. She points out Florida's figures are still weaker than the national numbers.
8: Counting July, we've had 7 months where our unemployment rate in Florida has been higher than the U.S. as a whole.
7: The report follows the latest annual long-range forecast from state economists. It noted worker pay has been improving in what has traditionally been considered a low-wage state. Speaking of costs, from gas to groceries, prices are going up in Florida. But WUSF's Douglas Soule reports so is the state's minimum wage.
2: Florida voters approved a ballot proposal in 2020, raising the minimum wage a dollar a year until it reached $15. That final increase comes at the end of this month. Labor and employment attorney Jillian Bradshaw says the phase-in has given businesses time to adjust.
9: It's no secret that the cost of living has been on the steady increase over time, and we're fortunate in this state to have this framework and pathway that sort of keeps pace.
2: Yet Samantha Padgett from the Florida Restaurant and Lodging Association says it's yet another rising cost businesses have to deal with.
10: We do see it continue to be a struggle and to be a significant increase in costs for employers.
2: The $15 minimum wage will be adjusted for inflation in the future. Douglas Soule, WUSF 89.7 News.
7: Governor Ron DeSantis still wants some controls around artificial intelligence, even as President Donald Trump posted that he is the only guardrail needed. Last December, Trump issued an executive order seeking to limit state-by-state regulation of AI. But this week, DeSantis cautioned a recent push for federal regulations by AI companies lays the groundwork for government bailouts if the technology does not succeed. He says Florida should lead the way in managing AI.
11: We've hit it well. I think we're responding to channeling the upsides, but also mitigating the downsides so that the people of the state are protected.
7: The Florida Senate approved DeSantis' call for rules on data centers earlier this year, but the House blocked the proposal during the regular season and a special session in April. House leadership said the federal government should handle the issue. We'll have a 40% chance of thunderstorms this afternoon with a high of 93. Steve Newborn, WUSF 89.7 News.
3: Thank you, Steve. For that update from the WUSF newsroom, I'm Kathy Carter here with my colleague Lisa Peeks during the final hours of our fall fun drive. We're trying to hit a milestone, Lisa, of 1,000 folks just being really generous and giving to this fall fun drive. Good news, we just have 25 remaining to hit that really major milestone, and we'd love to hear from you next at WUSF.org.
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1: On a Friday, it's All Things Considered from NPR News. I'm Mary Louise Kelly.
13: And I'm Juana Summers. It is illegal for armed federal agents to be at the polls, but that has not stopped some Trump administration officials from, at times, stoking fears about the possibility. Homeland Security Secretary Mark Wayne Mullen said earlier this month his agents could legally serve warrants at polling places.
14: The only reason why we would be at polling places if there is a threat to that polling place, or we're serving a warrant on someone that we have been actively tracking down.
13: A new lawsuit, first reported by NPR, seeks to make it clear any federal presence at polls is against the law. NPR voting correspondent Miles Parks is with us now. Hi there.
15: Hey, Juana.
13: So, Miles, I mean, if federal law explicitly bans armed federal officers from places where elections are being held, help me understand. Why is litigation needed here?
15: Well, the plaintiffs, which include this coalition of civil rights groups as well as unions, say the Trump administration keeps indicating an openness to sending agents anyway. You heard Mark Wayne Mullen there. President Trump was asked directly about this possibility earlier this year. He said he would do anything necessary to make sure we have honest elections. So this new lawsuit filed today asked the court to declare that the federal government has already violated the Voting Rights Act of 1965 by intimidating voters with that sort of language. They also asked the court to explicitly ban the government from sending agents to polling places.
13: Miles, you there mentioned the idea of intimidating voters. Do you get the sense that these fears are having an impact on people as they think about voting this fall?
15: Oh, no question. There was actually polling out this week from UC San Diego that asked about this. 40% of voters say they think it's likely that ICE will be at a polling location in their community this fall. And voters of color were significantly more likely than white voters to say that they feared voting could put them at risk of being questioned by federal officials, even though they're U.S. citizens. That has voting officials working really hard right now to reassure voters that the law is on their side and that they will be safe voting. Paul Lopez runs elections in Denver. He's a plaintiff in another lawsuit filed recently on the same issue.
16: We prepare for every single scenario like that. We have a plan put together that just in case if that happens, then it's not going to be a good day for any ICE agent or for any other federal agent or anybody trying to intimidate anybody at the polls. They're going to face prison sentences.
15: All of this comes at a time when the Trump administration is also just putting incredible resources towards trying to root out voter fraud.
13: And I know NPR has new reporting on that front today as well. What can you tell us?
15: Right. So DHS has spent a lot of the past 2 years trying to build new systems specifically to try to find non-citizen voters. This is something President Trump says is a big problem, but every audit on the issue finds that it barely ever happens. But today, NPR reported that as part of that fraud-finding effort at DHS, personnel in that agency last year shared a document listing voting jurisdictions that offer election materials in non-English languages. I should be clear, there is a lot we don't know about this document. It was heavily redacted as part of a public records disclosure to the Democratic National Committee, but it was shared on an email alongside a law enforcement checklist relating to prosecuting election crimes. All of that put together has DNC's litigation director, Dan Freeman, worried that non-English speaking communities could be targeted in investigations.
17: The very simple connection that I logically drew is that they are targeting. I don't know for certain, and we are hoping to learn more.
13: Miles, between the new lawsuit and this new document that NPR has been reporting on, what has been the response from DHS?
15: So we've gotten a few different responses from the agency on different aspects of this. DHS said it is not planning operations targeting polling locations. And to be clear, there's nothing in the document I mentioned that says anything about targeting. DHS also said that allegations that the agency engages in racial profiling are disgusting, reckless, and categorically false. But the response DHS also gave us indicated the agency is thinking about language. The agency said anyone voting illegally shouldn't be able to use a, quote, purported lack of knowledge of English to avoid prosecution.
13: NPR's Miles Parks, thank you.
15: Thank you.
3: 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Really interesting internal document that we're finding out from Miles Parks at NPR about the Department of Homeland Security and officials raising questions about election plans. 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
3: It's WUSF 89.7. You know, hundreds of listeners have stepped forward during this drive, and they told us why. 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Accountability, perspective, and a strong source of news for this community. Maybe those are your reasons, too. And today, it's your turn in the last day, the last hours of WUSF's Fall Pledge Drive. And you can join, let's say, a gift of $10 a month. Say you're in a position in your life now to give a gift of $100 a month. You can become a Cornerstone member. We have an amazing challenge. We just got an update, these peaks. Our longtime supporter, Terry Brackett, says she gives because she understands just how important listener support is. So she is offering $25,000 for WUSF. Once we heard from 25 people who'd step up for the Cornerstone level, we only have one remaining for that additional $25,000. Just one more person coming in at a Cornerstone member. 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
4: Yeah, so a Cornerstone member or a Cornerstone donor, somebody who gives $100 a month. 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So lots of milestones right now. It's a very exciting time.
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3: 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If you're just getting caught up on the news of the day, just about an hour ago, President Trump went on social media and he is saying that he is banning three media organizations, Lisa, CNN, MS Now, and Politico from the White House. He says the ban takes effect immediately and may expand to cover other news outlets. He says other fake news media outlets will follow. Whether that's enforceable, we'll find out more from David Folkenflik. That's coming up on All Things Considered in just about 20 minutes or so. 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
4: Yeah, you're going to want to get the details and the context on that from David Folkenflik, and it will be borne out. 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Really, all you need to know is WUSF.org.
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3: 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Yeah, that story about alligator Alcatraz in the Everglades, all kinds of different perspectives on that. The environmental issue, of course, the immigration issue. That's something that the Your Florida team here at WUSF has been following. Megan Bowman, in particular, has been down to the Everglades multiple times reporting on conditions there. Exactly. So if this is the kind of reporting that you appreciate, we know you do because you tell us, well, thank you. 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
4: Can we just brag and love on that a little bit more and talk about the different ways, the treatments? 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
4: 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Misquoting the poets there. 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
0: 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I'm Juana Summers.
21: And I'm Scott Detrow. Rhiannon Giddens has a new album out today. She has won just about every honor you can win in music. She's collaborated with artists like Paul Simon, Yo-Yo Ma, and Beyoncé. For her latest project, called Hope is the Thing with Feathers, Giddens went with big emotions.
22: Well, I think it's time for big emotions, don't you?
21: I think so.
22: That's the thing about folk music, you know, it's always there for our big emotions. And I'm feeling that kind of more than ever these days.
21: One of those feelings is empathy, like how the song you're hearing now. It's called Wish in Vain.
23: I wish I were the evening star.
21: When I caught up with Giddens, she told me the song is about refugees.
22: They're at the mercy of these huge forces of, you know, capitalism and that are destroying so many environments and fighting between nation states and all of this stuff. And at the heart of it are people who really don't have a lot of power in these situations. So
21: yeah,
22: that's where my sympathy always lies with the folks that don't have the power.
21: And on the other end of the spectrum, I really enjoyed Carolina Rain.

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3: Good afternoon. Thanks for listening to WUSF 897 Tampa. We're broadcasting from our studios in Sarasota and from the University of South Florida in Tampa. Hello, I'm Kathy Carter. I'm here with my friend and colleague Lisa Peeks during the very final hours of our fall fun drive. And we are so thrilled to announce that we have hit a major milestone of hearing from 1,000 people across the greater Tampa Bay and Sarasota region that care about a free press here in NPR. We thank you so much for everything you do. But you know what the reward, Lisa, is for hard work?
4: Jose Luis Jimenez always says this, our colleague at work. He says, well, you know, good job, Lisa, but the reward for a job well done is more work.
3: Absolutely, because this fall fun drive continues. So we have to keep going and keep pushing.
4: Yeah, we do. And so let's set a new goal, right? Maybe 200. 200 in okay. 2 minutes. In 2 minutes? Is that
3: No.
4: No?
3: Perhaps in an hour and a half, though. I think it's more reasonable.
4: I know. I got excited by that Rhiannon Giddens song. Oh, my gosh. It was so wonderful to hear her sing.
3: Beautiful
4: you know?
3: Voice.
4: Yeah, you're never too old to, you know, want a little lullaby, and maybe that's just the thing you needed. 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
5: Live from NPR News in Washington, I'm Ryland Barton. President Trump says he's banning CNN, MS Now, and Politico from the White House due to what he called unfavorable coverage and threatened that more prohibitions of media outlets could follow.
6: When you look at CNN, it's just fake. That's why their ratings are no good. When you look at MS Now, which used to be MSNBC, which some people called MSDNC, Democratic National Committee, it's fake news. It's fake news.
5: It's Trump's latest test of constitutional First Amendment protections. He's long bristled at news coverage he says casts him in a negative light and has a history of filing lawsuits against news organizations and lashing out at individual reporters. South Florida Republican Congresswoman Maria Elvira Salazar is out with a campaign ad publicly breaking with the president on immigration enforcement. Catherine Welch reports.
7: The ad shows Salazar standing outside the White House talking directly to President Trump.
8: Be careful what your advisors are telling you about immigration policy. The same Hispanics who helped you get to the White House in 2024 feel betrayed today.
7: Her district in South Florida includes the Miami neighborhood of Little Havana. Mike Madrid is a Republican political consultant and a co-founder of the Anti-Trump Lincoln Project.
9: You can take any policy position you want in this party, but the one thing you cannot do is cross Donald Trump, and she's just done it.
7: He says the campaign ad is a sign of a rising tide against President Trump, especially among Hispanic voters. For NPR News, I'm Catherine Welch in Orlando, Florida.
5: Court records show executives from OpenAI and Microsoft voicing concern about data collection practices. NPR's Bobby Allen reports the documents are part of a copyright infringement lawsuit filed by the New York Times.
10: One Microsoft executive said chatbots engaged in, quote, an astonishing theft of unprecedented proportions. An OpenAI executive wrote that ChatGPT is, quote, creating systems that substitute for the labor of the people that define the culture of society. Microsoft and OpenAI fought to keep these records private, but a judge released release them as part of a lawsuit the New York Times has been pursuing for years. The key question is, did ChatGPT become a powerful tool only after it copied millions of copyrighted work without payment or permission? OpenAI and Microsoft say its systems were protected by something known as fair use under copyright law. If the Times wins, a judge could order OpenAI to destroy all of its AI models. Bobby Allen, NPR News.
5: Microsoft is among NPR's financial supporters. The Texas Department of Transportation has paused issuing permits for flock cameras and other automated license plate readers along state roads. The decision from Republican Governor Greg Abbott doesn't affect cameras already installed. The cameras scan vehicles to compile license plate data, raising privacy concerns. City councils and county commissions have also unplugged cameras due to privacy concerns and misuse by law enforcement. This is NPR News.
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3: 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Good afternoon. I'm Kathy Carter. I'm here with Lisa Peeks during the final hours of our fall fund drive. So thrilled to report that we've hit a major milestone of hearing from 1,000 people during this week. We have a new goal right now, which is 1,200. We have 190 remaining on that goal. Can we do that by 6:30? We're hoping so, because we know that you believe that WUSF is vital to this community and vital to a free press. Speaking of that, interesting news today that President Trump announced on social media that he's banning three media organizations, CNN, MS Now, and Politico, from the White House. What does that mean? Can he even do it? David Folkenflik will be here shortly to tell you more, Lisa.
4: Yeah, and thanks to Tamara Keith and Daniel Kurtzleben, Franco Ordonez, Emily Fang, the White House reporters that you depend on to bring you news of what's going on. 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So thank you both for donating. 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
11: 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I'm Mary Louise Kelly.
12: And I'm Juana Summers. President Trump says he is banning three news outlets from the White House. They are CNN, Politico, and MS Now, which used to be MSNBC. A reporter for Bloomberg News asked Trump about it at a press conference this afternoon.
13: Are you trying to intimidate the press from doing
6: that? No. I dislike dishonest press, like you. I think you're terrible.
12: Now, this latest threat is an escalation of a long-running war Trump has waged on the media. It's a war that's already seen press access to the White House, the Pentagon, as well as official events scaled back. NPR media correspondent David Folkenflik is with us now. Hi there.
14: Hey, Juana.
12: David, tell us how we got here. What led Trump to threaten to ban CNN, MS Now, and Politico?
14: Well, it's a fair question. I mean, we first learned about it when he posted on Truth Social that he was saying effective immediately he was going to ban them. He went on a little bit of a tirade and said media outlets shouldn't be able to constantly write or report fiction and lies when they're covering the president of the United States. And then he also addressed it a little bit more. We heard a moment in your intro from him, but here's another moment where he was saying why he took this action in a back and forth with reporters at the White House this afternoon.
6: They purposely write negative news, and they do that because they want to try and diminish the Republicans and a Republican administration.
14: He also said that it was, you know, sort of a frustration that had built up over the last 2 years as opposed to any specific story. But it's worth noting what stories are in the news lately. You know, there's an unpopular war going on in the Middle East initiated by the president. There are elections coming up in which a lot of candidates who have embraced him strongly appear to be dragged down by him in the polls. There are a question of the economy and how that's going. And of course, there are all these headlines about his efforts to essentially take over and commandeer the John F. Kennedy Center for the Performing Arts, perhaps demolish it if he doesn't get his name on it. So there's a lot of news he doesn't like right now. Hard to pick one.
12: Okay, David, have we heard anything from the three news outlets that the president is targeting here? Have they responded?
14: So I have actually spoken to two out of the three, haven't yet reached Politico, but CNN put out a statement today saying that they would stand by their White House team, their fair and accurate reporting. They say there's a right under the Constitution to do that reporting without hindrance or interference from the government. And they said it would be an illegal assault on that fundamental constitutionally protected right should the ban that President Trump announced go ahead. Mm-hmm. I also spoke to Theodore Boutros. He's one of the leading First Amendment lawyers in the country. He told me it was clearly on its face unconstitutional and that he has been hired by CNN already. It's worth noting, of course, this hasn't taken effect yet. CNN and MS Now and presumably Politico's reporters are still in place. MS Now declined to comment because I think it sounds to me as though they're hanging back and waiting to see how this plays out.
12: Yeah. Now, here's a question. Can the president even actually do this? Is this legal?
14: Well, on its face, you'd think not. Not only not legal, but not constitutional, as CNN asserts. And that's because the president is blaring to the world that he's doing it because he doesn't like the coverage from these networks. And I'll tell you, or in these outlets, you know, there's something called viewpoint discrimination. The federal government is not allowed to discriminate against people or news outlets because it doesn't like how they express themselves or what coverage they offer. Now, the press has won some rounds on this. NPR won a round on this against the president over an executive order. CNN, the New York Times over the efforts to push out reporters from the Pentagon on similar grounds. And CNN itself won in the Trump's first term with former reporter Jim Acosta. But the details matter here. And as the president himself said to reporters today, kind of depends on what judge you get if this goes to court.
12: Okay, so even given all of that, though, just like in a practical sense here, hasn't Trump been fairly successful in restricting press access despite those victories?
14: I think the president has had some success in doing that, but what he's been able to do is to roar at the press. Yes, there has been limitations put on coverage at the Defense Department, but the press is fighting back and may win some of that back. What he's trying to do is ward off more aggressive accountability journalism. I think you've seen a lot of journalism, even when the president has been trying to intimidate journalists. Mm-hmm. And what he's doing is, on its face, would appear to be, I want to say once more, not only illegal, but unconstitutional.
12: NPR's David Folkenflik, thanks.
14: You bet.
11: All right, to some other news that the president may not like. The ripple effects of the U.S. war with Iran, which are being felt thousands of miles away, like in Pennsylvania cornfields and New England homes and cramped airplanes across the country. The war has triggered a sharp jump in energy prices, and after more than 6 months, there's no sign of a turnaround. NPR's Scott Horsley is on that story. Hey, Scott.
15: Hi, Mary Louise.
11: Start with diesel prices. They hit another record high today. How is that playing out?
15: Yeah, diesel's jumped almost a dollar a gallon just in the last month. Prices are up more than 70% since the war started. And the timing of this recent spike is really bad for U.S. farmers who are trying to get their crops in this fall. Rick Tellez is about 2 weeks away from starting his corn and soybean harvest in Volant, Pennsylvania. And with diesel selling for more than $6 a gallon, he's worried about his fuel bill.
16: My equipment's not that big, but some of the equipment I have will burn 100 to 150 gallons of fuel in a day. You know, it's a cost that a farmer can't pass on.
15: Farmers don't get to set their prices. They get whatever the market dictates. And even though crop prices are up a bit this year, Tellez says between the high cost of fuel and fertilizer, he'll be lucky to just break even. For the year ending in June, farm bankruptcies were up about 19%.
11: Beyond farmers, who else are these high prices hurting?
15: Well, the fallout's really widespread, but one group that's particularly vulnerable is people in New England who rely on heating oil to stay warm in the wintertime. Heating oil is a close cousin to diesel fuel, and its price has also soared. Bob Hart is a retiree who lives in Lee, New Hampshire. He ordinarily tries to fill his oil tank in the summertime when the price typically goes down, but that didn't happen this year, and now Hart's wondering how long he can hold out.
17: We're in for some cooler weather this week with maybe lows in the nighttime in the 40s. But they've already had a couple of frosts up north. Luckily, I have some oil left over from last winter, but I'll try and hold off firing up my furnace until it gets too cold inside.
15: Oil companies usually require customers to buy at least 100 gallons of heating oil at a time, and you know, some families are going to struggle to come up with that much cash.
11: Any relief in sight? Any sign prices may come down soon?
15: Unfortunately, most forecasters don't see a lot of relief on the horizon. And, you know, it's not just the spike in crude oil prices that's causing this pain. The cost of refining that crude into products like gasoline and diesel has also soared. Aaron Brady is with S&P Global Energy. He says even if the Strait of Hormuz were to completely reopen to tanker traffic, which does not look likely, we could still be looking at much higher energy bills well into next year.
18: Things are very tight, not just in the U.S., but globally. And, you know, it all comes back to we're just short of refining capacity. Some of that has to do with the war in Ukraine. Some of it has to do with the war in Iran. You've got damaged refineries and, you know, you've got long equipment lead times to repair these things. And you've got depleted inventory levels. That's going to take a while to repair.
15: The risk of persistently high energy prices is one reason the Federal Reserve opted to raise interest rates earlier this week. The central bank's on the lookout for signs that higher energy costs might drive up other prices. You see that, for example, with the cost of airfares. They're up more than 23% from a year ago, and that's largely because of costly jet fuel.
11: Scott, is any of this, all of this, is it forcing folks to cut back on spending?
15: You would think so, but so far, there's not much evidence of that. Consumer spending, which is the lifeblood of the economy, remains pretty resilient. Earlier this week, we got a report on retail sales for August, and there was no sign of belt tightening. Even though people had to pay more at the gas station last month, they kept right on spending at restaurants and sporting goods stores and, you know, buying stuff on the internet.
11: It's NPR Scott Horsley. Thanks, Scott.
15: You're welcome.
3: 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We are your spot for local WUSF. Steve Newborn will be along shortly from the WUSF newsroom, get you up to date with stories happening in your own backyard. I'm Kathy Carter. I am here with Lisa Beeks, and we are here because it's the final hours of the fall fun drive. We're so happy to report some really great news that we made a milestone of 1,000 people, donors, people giving gifts, and people making investments in WUSF. So we're moving forward, though, because we still have, you know, lots of bills to pay. And we have a new goal, which is 200 this hour. Lisa Peaks, we have 185 remaining, 176 now.
4: 176. That's
3: momentum, when it happens,
4: Kathy,
3: in real time.
4: I know. It's exciting, and that's we've gotten so far thanks to Haley Gribben from St. Petersburg, who says, I love listening on my early morning drive to work, and I figured it was my time to help out. And so, you know, Haley, you may be driving into work tomorrow. I'm not sure. It's a Saturday. But tomorrow morning, you're still going to want to know what happened overnight. You're still going to want facts and context and perspective. Today is the last day to support that work during the fall pledge drive. So make sure that trusted journalism is here for you tomorrow and every day. Become a sustainer. Maybe suggesting $10 a month at WUSF.org.
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3: 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Hi, I'm Kathy Carter here with Lisa Peaks, final hours of the Fall Fun Drive. 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
4: Thank
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4: These are the times of the drive that get really exciting because we're in a kind of countdown mode with 174 donors remaining for our 200 goal. 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
12: This is All Things Considered from NPR News. I'm Juana Summers.
11: And I'm Mary Louise Kelly. Beginning today and through the weekend, Russians head to the polls to choose lawmakers for their parliament. This is Russia's first nationwide parliamentary race since launching its full-scale invasion in Ukraine more than 4.5 years ago. But don't expect the war to be up for debate in this election. From Moscow, NPR's Charles Maines has our story.
22: Here was the scene in central Moscow last month. A group of several hundred people had gathered outside Russia's Supreme Court, most of them young and clearly nervous from the scores of police watching.
23: I'm a Christian, and I think that there shouldn't be any war going on, like, anywhere.
22: Risha is a recent high school graduate who requested we only use his first name out of fear of government reprisals over his opposition to the invasion of Ukraine, which brings us back to the courthouse and why he was here.
23: Today, we are here to support Yabloko and people who are right there in court.
22: At issue, a hearing to decide whether or not Yabloko, the lone registered party in Russia calling for an end to the war in Ukraine, would be allowed to run in parliamentary elections. Risha was holding out for a miracle.
23: We have a saying in Russian that hope dies the last.
22: Only on that day, for Risha and others here, it did. Court justices stripped Yabloko from the ballot on an unexpected technicality. The party violated American copyright law. Yabloko's leader, Nikolai Rybakov, later told journalists the ruling was a farce that denied Russians a choice many desperately want.
24: In essence, Yabloko was banned from the elections because we stand for peace and freedom, and those who banned us stand for the exact opposite.
22: Alexander Kinov, an independent political analyst based in Moscow, says it's not so much Yabloko the government fears, as much

0: Even now, the mere mention of Navalny's name or appearance of his image risks violating strict anti-extremism laws inside Russia. In this constrained political environment, 10 other parties technically remain in the race, but Kinev says the rules are understood. They can talk about issues, just not the ones that matter most.
1: Talking about foreign policy is forbidden. Disagreeing with the situation in Ukraine is forbidden. Criticism of the government is forbidden.
0: Campaign moments that capture the dynamic have gone viral on social media. Like televised debates where none of the candidates have shown up, or when they do, they stick to the safest of scripts. Support for the family begins with support for the child, declares this candidate. Is that all? Asked the moderator. The answer was yes. So they just stood there, waiting for his allotted time to end.
2: President Российской Федерации Владимир Владимирович Путин.
0: Into this void enter President Vladimir Putin.
3: Ваш выбор и воля вновь покажут, что
0: the Kremlin leader has thrown his support to his longtime ruling United Russia bloc, while insisting in a nationwide address this week the election would prove the country is united behind the war effort. That includes in the occupied parts of Ukraine, where state television has shown Russian soldiers overseeing the vote for the first time since Moscow claimed to annex the territories, and with the emergence of war veterans on party candidate lists, part of what Putin calls a new elite shaping the future of Russian politics. Yet such moves do little to address growing public anxieties over a host of issues tied to the war, including Ukrainian drone strikes on civilian infrastructure and state restrictions on the internet that have frustrated the lives of millions, says the analyst Kinev.
1: People don't understand when this war will end. They want an answer to the question, when will life be normal again?
0: Also hovering over the vote, fears a new wave of mobilization could soon force hundreds of thousands more Russians into the conflict. Putin has dismissed the rumors as nonsense and a disinformation campaign, aware analysts say the last draft he announced in 2022 was deeply unpopular. Yet Alexei Tabalov of School of the Conscript, an independent organization that defends the interests of soldiers, says mobilization is happening just on the sly, with forced contract signings increasingly common.
4: No one will pronounce the word mobilization out loud, but it's clear that Putin needs more men.
0: It's yet another sign that the war in Ukraine will grind on long past election day, says Tabalov, with anti-war critics banned from participation, and Russia's army quietly refueling its ranks to fight on as long as the Kremlin deems necessary. Charles Maines, NPR News, Moscow.
5: 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It's the final hours of the Fall Fun Drive. Hi, I'm Kathy Carter. I am here with Lisa Peeks. We are teamed up for these final hours of the Fall Fun Drive. And hoping to get your support right now at 877-330-1024 for all the news you hear on NPR. And of course, from the WUSF newsroom, the Tampa Bay area, Lisa, has experienced its first dengue fever-related death in almost a century. That is among the stories that Steve Newborn will fill us in on in just a bit here at WUSF.
6: Yeah, so there's an important goal this hour. It's to hear from 173 people, right? 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It's a very exciting time. We heard from Francis Solorzano from Lakeland. 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We also heard from Lindsay Cross from St. Petersburg, assuming that is Representative Cross. 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
5: On tomorrow morning, you'll still want to know what happened overnight. 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
1: This is WUSF 89.7 News. I'm Steve Newborn. Good afternoon. Hillsborough County health officials say they've confirmed the first dengue fever-related death. The death of an 80-year-old woman is the first from dengue in the Tampa Bay area in almost a century. Florida Department of Health officials say there were 39 new cases of the mosquito spread disease reported in Hillsborough through last Saturday. Since July, 134 cases have been reported in the county, nearly 90% of all the cases statewide. In response, Hillsborough County Mosquito Control has been stepping up aerial and ground treatments. That includes a low-flying helicopter spraying operation planned for tonight over the lower peninsula of South Tampa. We have tips on how to protect yourself from dengue at WUSF.org. The Clearwater City Council voted 3-2 yesterday to give a downtown street and part of a second one to the Church of Scientology. They plan to build a $50 million family entertainment center. Councilwoman Lena Teixeira supports the center, but not the plan to vacate the streets.
2: Every connection we eliminate places more importance on the connections that survive. Buildings can be redesigned. 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Site plans can be redesigned. Public streets, not so much. Once they're gone, they're gone.
1: But Councilman David Albritton says he thinks Mayor Bruce Rector should have voted in favor of the plan.
3: You're our mayor. You should be bending over backwards for a $50 million investment into our downtown, but you're not doing it. I don't think you're doing your job.
1: Public comment was overwhelmingly in favor of handing over the streets. You can see renderings of the center on a map of the streets at WUSF.org. Florida's minimum wage is going from $14 to $15 an hour later this month, and not everybody's happy about it. Samantha Padgett from the Florida Restaurant and Lodging Association says businesses are already dealing with higher prices across the board.
4: You absolutely want your team to be well paid and to receive a fair wage, but you also have to look at, on the balance, what does that do to the ability of the business to continue to operate and to thrive?
1: Florida voters chose to put minimum wage increases in the Constitution in 2020. And the higher costs are why supporters say the raise is needed. In 2019, the minimum wage was less than $9 an hour, which they say wasn't livable. In future years, the $15 will be adjusted for inflation. Well, our rain chances will increase over the weekend with a 50% chance of storms on Saturday. Steve Newborn, WUSF 89.7 News.
0: Getting you all up to date with WUSF's own Steve Newborn. Thank you, Steve. I am Kathy Carter, and I'm here with Lisa Beeks. 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
5: Yes, one investor in the free press at a time. Love it, Kathy Carter. Thank you for that. These are the final hours of the fun drive, and it's been great so far hearing from folks in Tampa, in Peoria. All right, then. All right, it's good. Heard from Gail Bagley in Lakeland. Also, Carol Schlomer from Seminole, who says, I've been donating for many years. It's just the right thing to do. Yeah, glad you feel that way, Carol. 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
5: Nice to see that goal budge, Kathy, down to 170. 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Yeah, Victor, that's what's happening. 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
0: Yeah, speaking of fun maxing, it's the weekend, and you might be thinking, what is happening around the Greater Tampa Bay, Sarasota area that I can check out? We will let you know with the event roundup, and then we're going to chat, too, with Malaika Hollist from Arts Access Florida. 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
5: Nice. Looking forward to that for sure. We heard from Jennifer Richardson in Newport Richey. Thank you, Jennifer. Andrea Bogart in Sarasota. Another friend in Bradenton. And Kevin Christopher from Jacksonville. This is a wonderful showing of support. 170 left. That's the goal this hour. April, hello. Hello, you. April Monroe from Plant City is donating because, quite frankly, she was told to.
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8: From NPR News, this is All Things Considered. I'm Mary Louise Kelly.
9: And I'm Juana Summers. Conversations about the potential dangers of AI hit a fever pitch this week in Congress. Then the House skipped town on Wednesday and headed back home to the campaign trail. That means unless they change the schedule, nothing will happen on AI regulation until at least after the midterm election. So where does that leave us? NPR congressional reporter Eric McDaniel is here to help us understand. Hi there.
10: Hi, Juana.
9: So, Eric, I mean, this week there has been just, frankly, some seriously scary talk about the power of AI. Why didn't the House act on AI regulation before leaving town?
10: I mean, but by the time all of that was coming down, we knew they just had 3 or 4 days left. And in part, Republicans decided they needed to get home ASAP PDQ in order to campaign. They're at real risk of losing control of the House. Also, there were some thorny votes they seemed to really not want to take, including an impeachment effort targeting Secretary of Defense Pete Hegseth that was introduced by Kentucky Republican Thomas Massey, a perpetual thorn in the side of the administration. But it also isn't like Congress being slow is an AI-specific issue. We've reached a kind of partisan maximalism where none of the incentives are aligned for cooperation. They haven't even passed regular appropriations bills to fund the federal government in anything close to a regular manner since, like, the 2019 fiscal year.
9: Do you think that part of this is that lawmakers, like, well, frankly, a lot of us, don't understand enough about the technology to make the rules?
10: Generally, I'd say people don't think of Congress's job as needing to understand things at the highest real expert level, right? Their job is to set up the infrastructure for experts to act, to decide what the goalposts are, say that models should not produce outcomes that are dangerous for children in these ways, or models can't be used to do this kind of fraud. You don't hear anyone making the case, for instance, that we can't regulate nuclear bombs without Speaker of the House Mike Johnson knowing how to build a bomb, or Chuck Schumer needing to understand pharmacology in order to regulate prescription medicines. Lawmakers need to know what smart policymaking looks like, right? They need to know which academics and industry experts they should listen to and trust and go from there. That's what lawmaking is.
9: Okay, so if they can't pass anything this year, are they just going to be starting from scratch with a new Congress next year?
10: No, there are so many ideas knocking around. In fact, there was a bipartisan task force in the last Congress. So 2 years ago, there's a bipartisan framework that was proposed this Congress. There's a domestic Democratic task force, that the House is working on. So many ideas floating around about the substance of regulation. But one big thing they have have to figure out first is what the shape of the rules look like.
9: Right, because, I mean, there are these competing philosophies at play about how to think about regulation. So, I mean, what does that debate even look like right now?
10: Well, for one, who's the boss, right? Is it the federal government or the states? Should we have federal rules and ban states from making their own? Should we leave it exclusively up to the states? Should states be able to go further than federal laws? So that's the start. And the second thing is, what does a regulator look like? Is it an outside group of AI companies like the Motion Picture Association does for the film industry that comes up with voluntary standards? Is it a government body like the Securities and Exchange Commission? Or is it something that's kind of half in, half out, more like FINRA for all the finance nerds out there that can refer violations to the government?
9: Last thing, Eric, how is all of this playing out on the campaign trail?
10: You know, when I talk to candidates, I ask a kind of stock question, like, is there anything that I forgot to bring up that you think is important to talk about? And they've all hopped right to data centers. They're these kind of amazing literary objects, right? Because they're real structures and real communities with real trade-offs. But they're also this vessel to hold the worries that I imagine many of us have about AI. Is it going to present a new age of safety threats? Is it going to mean my job is no longer meaningful, that there's no place for my kids in the workforce? Am I going to get smushed by a self-driving car? So in the same way that we saw the offshoring of American manufacturing jobs drive an anti-immigrant political shift, I imagine we're about to find out together where society places its frustrations with AI and the economic revolution that it brings.
9: NPR's Eric McDaniel, thanks as always.
10: Thank you.
0: 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Lisa Peaks, we have about 169 to go. 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
0: Yeah, we got a really great comment. 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Well, that's how I think about WUSF. 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And we don't mind. 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
9: College football is getting ready for what could be an all-time grudge match. Tomorrow, the number 8-ranked University of Mississippi hosts number 7 Louisiana State in the annual Magnolia Bowl. It's always a battle rivalry for the Southeastern Conference foes, but this year it is off the charts, all because of LSU head coach Lane Kiffin. Last year, Kiffin led Ole Miss to its greatest season and dreams of a national championship, but he bolted for LSU before the playoffs even began, which is making for an icy reception in Mississippi this weekend, as Steve Futterman reports from Oxford.
12: This is the moment Mississippi fans haven't quite gotten over yet.
13: Leaving Ole Miss was extremely difficult.
12: Lane Kiffin announcing 10 months ago that he was taking over at LSU.
13: I'm very honored to be the head coach of LSU.
12: Here on the streets of Oxford, it's all anyone wants to talk about.
14: So this game is personal.
12: Rhonda Loeb is an Ole Miss graduate.
14: We all feel like we got slighted by the way Lane left. He handled the situation poorly.
15: Do you think he's a good person?
14: It's not really my place to judge for that.
15: Oh, I'm allowing you to.
14: Then no.
15: Okay.
14: I do not think he's a good person. I think he, all he cares about is Lane.
12: Her husband, Ronnie, has never liked Kiffin. He won, yes. But Kiffin, he says, has a knack for flashy exits.
16: He was fired by the Raiders, fired by USC on the tarmac. Where there's smoke, there's fire.
17: Hi, welcome in, sir.
15: Thank you.
12: This is the Ajax Diner, a popular hangout for Ole Miss fans. On Thursday, we approached a man sitting alone, having lunch. It turned out to be Haley Barbour, the former governor of Mississippi.
16: I suspect when he comes out on the field, the Ole Miss fans will stand up and turn their back on him, because he turned his back on us. I think he's a narcissist. And nobody matters in his opinion but him.
12: A mile down the road, I'm now standing in the Grove, the picturesque 10-acre centerpiece of the Ole Miss campus, featuring century-old oak trees. Here, the feelings toward Lane Kiffin are just as strong.
17: I'm not a big fan, like Why? Everybody else. I just feel betrayed.
12: Bailey Wood is a graduate student studying sports management.
15: Am I correct if I guess that a year ago you were probably a big fan of Lane Kiffin?
17: Probably.
15: Is this like a jilted girlfriend, boyfriend type thing to some degree?
17: I guess so. It does feel like a big breakup.
12: The level of anger, of course, depends on who you talk to. The move to LSU boosted Kiffin's annual salary from $9 million to $13 million. Cruz McHarris says he gets it.
18: I feel like anybody would move schools for like a ton of money. I mean, it's a job, so he's going to pick which one makes more money.
12: Now, after all the buildup, all the talk, it's time to play the game. Marshall Ramsey is a former editor at Mississippi Today and teaches at Ole Miss.
19: It's literally a gumbo. You got a little Southern Gothic. You got some Greek tragedy. You've got the whole Lane Kiffin. Oh, what a great story.
12: Security will be intense. Barricades are popping up. And law enforcement from Louisiana and even Alabama have been deployed to town. For NPR News, I'm Steve Futterman in Oxford, Mississippi.

0: taking that sports very seriously. Very, very, very serious. Thank you for listening to All Things Considered this afternoon. I'm Lisa Peeks with Kathy Carter. It's the final hour of WUSF's Fall Fun Drive. Thank you so much for being here. Here's the deal. Counting down now. It's just a countdown fest. 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
1: Yes, and it is the weekend. 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
2: Malika, how you doing?
3: I'm doing okay. I've been better, but I'm good.
2: You look very stiff today.
3: Yeah, I threw my back out yesterday.
2: You doing something crazy athletic outside?
3: Sadly, no. I was just clearing my throat because I had a little cough, and now here I am.
2: Man, you must have been coughing hard.
3: I wish that was true, but it was just a run-of-the-mill little cough.
2: Standard cough causing
3: and
2: injury.
3: Here I am.
2: Well, what's going on this weekend? We know you won't be there because you're injured, but still.
3: That's right. So first off, we have the 5th annual Tampa Bay Black Authors Expo. It's at the Portico Cafe in Tampa. It's from 12 to 4. There's going to be 30 authors there. It's very family friendly. It's a great opportunity to meet black and brown independent authors.
2: Yeah, and it's cool to see 30 different authors. So you're likely going to get a lot of different genres. Really, for any type of story or book that you're looking for, you're probably going to find something that you connect with.
3: Yep, and it's free, which of course we love. And next we have Jurassic Quest. The dinosaurs are coming alive in this walkthrough experience. You can dig for fossils. You can ride a life-size dinosaur, which is basically like riding a bull.
2: That's so cool.
3: Yeah, I'd do that if my back wasn't broken. But, you know, I don't want to bring the mood down. You guys can have a great time all weekend at the Florida State Fair Expo Hall.
2: What kid hasn't gone through like an intense dinosaur obsession? I know when I was a kid, I used to love watching the Land Before Time movies.
3: Yes.
2: I know you know what I'm talking about there. Littlefoot, the goat. And I always imagined myself as a dinosaur, like as a king of the dinosaurs, just like stampeding, eating vegetation, having a great time. Sadly, I was born millions of years later, and I have to pay my utility bill and my rent every month.
3: Yeah. We love it here. And next, we have Charlie and the Chocolate Factory, the new musical at the Suncoast Theater in Newport Richey. You can see it Saturday and Sunday at 2 p.m., and general admission is $30 plus tax, just FYI.
2: When you think about it, Charlie and the Chocolate Factory is kind of like a creepy story, right?
3: Totally agree.
2: First of all, where do you get these Oompa Loompas from? Second of all, Augustus Gloop, does he die in the chocolate river? Because it really doesn't feel like that's something that you can easily get yourself out of.
3: Yeah.
2: Most of the kids, actually, did they survive the experience at the factory? I don't know. Anyways, hopefully this play in Newport Richey is able to clear up some of those plot holes. It's still a really great story.
3: Yeah, I agree. It keeps me up at night, so I'd appreciate that. And last but not least, it's Free Museum Day in St. Pete.
2: Woo-woo!
3: Yep, all Saturday, there's select museums you can head to, some of them being the Florida Holocaust Museum or Imagine Museum.
2: One of my favorite museums, more of a low-key museum in St. Pete, is the Tampa Bay Watch Discovery Center. It's on the pier, and it's super interactive. There's like a bunch of like sea creatures that you can touch and feel and grab and hold. And in other words, you can just touch a bunch of stuff. And that's something that normally at a museum you're not allowed to do. So it automatically goes toward the top of the list for me.
3: Yeah, definitely can see why it's one of your favorites. Anyway, just a reminder, it's only Saturday you can go to these 10 museums.
2: Malika, thank you so much for the time, and I wish you a speedy recovery with your back.
3: Thank you. I hope everybody has a great weekend, and just don't throw your back out.
2: Wouldn't suggest it.
1: And that was WUSO Skylar Braun, host of our daily news podcast, The Bay Blend, speaking with Malaika Hollist about some of the events happening in the Tampa Bay area this weekend. 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And despite throwing out her back, here she is. Dragging herself into the studio, Malaika Hollist. How you doing, hon?
3: I am good. It is a lot better. Thank you for the support.
1: Okay. I loved how when you were talking with Sky about the dinosaur, and he said how, you know, how much he wanted to ride one. You were just so empathetic. You're like, yeah.
3: Yeah.
1: Yeah.
3: He's got a lot of dreams.
1: Yeah. Yeah. Well, listen, every Friday you do share some of your weekend picks on the Bay Blend. So how do you actually decide what makes the weekend roundup segment?
3: So I have like three pillars I try to keep to. One, I try to make sure I do a range of the cities in our greater Tampa Bay region as much as possible. Second, I just want a variety of things, whether that's a show, a theater show, family-friendly events, local spaces like markets, museums, just anywhere that is arts and culture-based. And lastly, a good price. I mean, the best price is free $99, but anything that's reasonable for people to go out and do with their friends and family.
1: Yeah, that's great. That's really a helpful aspect. Now, you also put together a weekly Things to Do Roundup on Arts Access Florida. Where can people find that each week?
3: So that is on the homepage. It's just right at the top. It says Things to Do just under our neighborhood guides. And that is similar to the weekend roundup, but it's for the entire week. So I try to find events you can do Monday through Friday and throughout the weekend.
1: It's really evolved. We started it during the pandemic when people couldn't go out and see performances. But it's really become something quite robust now. What are you hoping it becomes for people around Tampa Bay and beyond?
3: I would love for Arts Access to be kind of your go-to guide when you're looking for something to do over the weekend. Specifically, if you're looking for something to do that's in the arts realm, whether it's culture, you want to learn something, I want us to be that creative space for you. And on our homepage, I'm hoping you find more of things that are almost like a favorites list. Like, these are our favorite things. We want to tell you about them. And then on the Explore Local page, that's your opportunity to help you find anything in our greater Tampa Bay region.
1: And I really love the some of the new additions that you have to it, which is the Arts Neighborhood Guides, which are super fun. Tell us more about the guides, because this is new, and how can someone use them if they're looking to explore a different area of their neighborhood?
3: Yes, absolutely. So the Arts Neighborhood Guides are at the top of the homepage and also on our Explore Local page. And the idea behind these guides is to be super hyper-local to different neighborhoods all in our greater Tampa Bay region and coverage area. These guides include 4 to 6 places that are either, you know, local gems or places that, you know, you might know of but haven't been to in our areas. And you'll find a map that has all those places that you can look at and download. So if you're out in St. Pete or Clearwater, you could take that map and find the spaces. You can also find other places we recommend, like restaurants, coffee shops, bookstores. It's just supposed to be a guide that feels personal to you and helps you figure out gems you might have not known that are in your backyard.
1: Awesome. Well, thanks for that. 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
1: All right. 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
0: 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This is the momentum we need. 165 donors left this hour. Yikes.
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0: Heard from Candace Zollicoffer from Safety Harbor, also Robert Iverson from Sarasota, Molly Kreit from St. Petersburg. 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We need you. Look at you. Thank you so much.
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7: In Los Angeles, I'm Kai Rizdal. It is, as I just said, Friday the 18th of September is what this one is. Good as always to have you along, everybody. So look, let's just start. Right. Catherine Rampell is at The Bulwark and also MS Now. Heather Long is the chief economist at Navy Federal Credit Union. Hey, you two.
8: Hi, hey, Kai.
7: Ms. Rampell, we begin with you. And I would like your take, your sense of how Chairman Warsh is doing in his promise not to let people know what the Fed is going to do, the whole forward guidance thing, because, you know, regional presidents are doing their speaking and there is the dot plot. So we kind of do know, no?
8: Well, we certainly know what other members of the Fed, of the Federal Open Market Committee, are thinking and how they're digesting the data, because they are providing their own form of forward guidance, as you point out, making speeches and you know, planting those dots on the dot plot. Warsh, as it pertains to Warsh, I think he is trying to not give a hint of where he expects policy to go, but he kind of can't help but give a hint of where he expects policy to go. I mean, part of the reason why the Fed was sort of boxed into raising rates this week is because of things that Warsh had said at Jackson Hole, where he basically said inflation's too high and kind of conveyed that unless we had miraculously good inflation reports between then and the Fed's meeting this week, that markets should anticipate that the Fed would act. And so the Fed had to act. So there's that. There was also his comment about how they removed a dose of accommodation, which I think a lot of people heard as maybe there will be another dose of something or other that is coming soon. So there's only so much he can like corral the other members of the Fed, the FOMC, but there's also only so much that he can withhold from markets if he opens his mouth.
7: Right, right. Which, you know, I mean, he's not a man of many words, but he does sort of have to speak in public sometimes. Heather Long, let me ask you this. On that removing the dose of accommodation thing, he also said policy is not restrictive yet. And while I do not want to get into a discussion of the neutral rate, what do you think he means by policy is not restrictive yet? That clearly means something's going to happen, right?
9: Yeah, it clearly means that he thinks that there's no straitjacket on the economy yet, and that this hike is not going to slow growth. He went out of his way many times to talk about the strength of the economy. His final answer was probably the one that shocked me the most, which is when he flat out came out and said, I don't believe that we need to harm labor markets to achieve our objective.
7: Right.
9: That we can do, forget immaculate conception, we can do immaculate disinflation, the holy grail of economics. And so that's what he means by not yet restrictive, that we are not in a place where hiking rates is causing people not to take out loans or not to start businesses or to really change their objectives.
7: Yeah. Sorry, Heather, keep going with the labor market bit, right? Because that answer struck me as well. And it does seem that that gives some room to the chairman and the rest of the committee.
9: Well, there's a lot of tension there. That seems to be where he has tension with the rest of the committee, right? Because in the rest of the committee, in that dot plot they released, was projecting it could take a long time for inflation to come back down.
7: 2029, right?
9: Is not soon. That is not soon. Yeah. That is not a timely. And so it seemed like honestly, I wasn't sure when he gave this answer, and he gave it the very last question asked. He could have cut off, run off the stage, and instead he went out of his way to say this. And I think it's hard to know. Was he saying it to appease the president and calm him down? Don't worry, we're not going to ruin the economy over this. Or was he truly saying, my belief is that the benefits of AI and the productivity gains are so great that the normal rules of economics won't apply, and we can do a rate hike or even several and not harm the economy?
7: I will say he did walk off the stage with some alacrity right at that half hour mark. Catherine Impel, let me pick up on that whole thing she said about the president. So it took him, I don't know, like an hour or two, but President Trump did, of course, respond, and he said interest rates ought to be below 1%, which, I mean, come on. He did not name Warsh, as he was dumping all over the central bank. And we also found out later that day when he spoke to the press, the president did, he said he talked to Kevin, to the chairman, I don't call him Kevin, before the meeting. We don't know if it was a week before the meeting or 2 hours before the meeting. I thought that was kind of interesting.
8: I definitely thought it was interesting. Chair Warsh would not say when asked when he had spoken with the president. There has been plenty of reporting suggesting that they talk somewhat regularly, and I believe Trump has said as much publicly. What I thought was interesting about this is I have been wondering for months, how does Kevin Warsh avoid the Jay Powell fate, by which I mean angering the president so much by doing what he thinks is right for the economy that potentially he gets, you know, cyberbullied, harassed, and even criminally investigated, which is among the things that have happened to Jay Powell, his predecessor. So I don't know how that gets navigated. I think it's a really hard position. It sure sounded like, from what Donald Trump said, that he thought Kevin Warsh wanted to keep either rates flat or to even cut them. He certainly said before that he thought Warsh wanted to cut them and that he had no choice because the rest of the Fed board was hostile and political. Those are the words that Donald Trump used. So I'm very concerned that Trump's takeaway from all of this, the president's takeaway from all of this, may be, the only thing standing in my way of getting the interest rate policy that I want are the other annoying people on the board. He's already been going after Powell. Mm-hmm. He's already tried to fire Lisa Cook multiple times, even after the Supreme Court said that he couldn't. And this report that came out today about what happened with the Silicon Valley Bank failure has led plenty of people to worry that maybe this will be used as some sort of pretext for firing Michael Barr, who is also now a Fed governor, previously the vice chair of supervision. So I don't know how all of this is going to turn out, but I'm very concerned about how the president is viewing what's going on at the Fed and to what extent he may believe that he has, you know, these hostile actors who are trying to thwart him, as opposed to the Fed just doing what they think is best for the economy.
7: It's the whole he believes thing. Heather, I want to take a turn here, and I'm going to give you 45 seconds to do it. Let's talk about the consumer here for a minute. Retail sales were in. They were surprisingly strong. You have all kinds of data at Navy Federal Credit Union. Where do you see the consumer sitting in this economy since we are, as we all know, so important?
9: It's certainly been a heck of a hot summer for the consumer, and we certainly saw that in our data too, where the overall picture is really robust. But I got to tell you, at the same time, obviously credit card debt sitting at a record high, and personal loans are also increasing. And here's the interesting one, Kai. The real question is what happens to the middle class. And here's something that we saw that I thought stood out to me. We are seeing the average ticket, so you know, the average purchase when you get your receipt, is down at a particular store, but people are still spending a little bit more overall because they're shopping at more stores. And what I think is happening is they're bargain hunting. It's not just, hey, honey, don't worry, I went to one store, I got everything, you know, now I'm home. Wow. It's, I went and I looked for the best price on the meat, and then the best price on, you know, what do you hate? Pumpkin spice, you know? So I think that's that early sign of tension. And we are certainly projecting, as many others are now, a consumer slowdown and a pretty tepid holiday season.
7: I will not take pumpkin spice for free. Catherine Pell at MS Now on the Bulwark. Heather Long at Navy Federal. Thanks, you two. Have a nice Friday.
8: Thanks, guys.
9: Thanks, Kai.
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7: Every time Treasury yields move around as they have been, there is always a little bond math that you got to do. It goes like this. When yields go up, the value of existing bonds goes down. So with bonds paying higher interest rates today, investors aren't really as excited about bonds they bought last month or last year, because if they're not paying today's rates, they are just not worth as much. Banks, as it turns out, tend to own piles and piles of treasuries whose values are now shrinking. So Marketplace's Justin Ho talked with some bankers to see how they are feeling about things.
13: The reason why banks buy treasuries in the first place is because they can't just lend out all their depositors' money.
14: You have to have enough of a buffer to be able to return your depositors' money when they ask for it.
13: That's Dominic Miartin, CEO of American Pride Bank in Macon, Georgia. He says banks often invest that buffer in treasuries. Since they're safe, they pay some interest, and they're easy to sell, at least for whatever buyers are willing to pay. And when new bonds start paying more interest,
14: the value of my portfolio drops.
13: Miartin says that can affect how many loans a bank is comfortable making, because if that buffer of treasuries is suddenly worth less,
14: you're going to factor that into your appetite to lend, because you know that you have less liquidity that you have available on your balance sheet.
13: Higher rates on treasuries are also starting to make lending out their money less attractive to banks.
15: When we balance those things out, does it really make sense to make a loan, or is it better to put it into a treasury?
13: David Reiling is the CEO of Sunrise Banks in Minnesota. He expects higher rates to slow down lending, especially since many borrowers are struggling with inflation.
15: As we start to see a little bit of maybe some stress in the credit quality, we'll have a tendency to be a little bit more conservative, where you know your alternative is a treasury and you can get a pretty decent risk-free yield.
13: Still, banks aren't planning to load up on treasuries either. Andrew Silsby is CEO of Kennebec Savings Bank in Augusta, Maine. He says he's reluctant to buy too many treasuries because rates are so volatile.
16: We might buy a little bit more right now while rates are higher. but you're just not in the business of trying to predict where interest rates are going.
13: After all, today's bonds could fall in value too if rates rise even more. I'm Justin Ho for Marketplace.
7: Let's do the numbers. Dow Industrials off 95 points on the day, 0.2%, 51,682. The NASDAQ added 104 points, that is 0.4%, 26,522. S&P 500 crept up about 12 points, 0.2%, 7,650. For the 5 days gone by, the Dow ended down 1.7%. The NASDAQ gained 0.7%. S&P 500 slipped about 0.1%. National average per gallon up 3 cents from yesterday to $4.46. Diesel, you ask? $6.44. That is a new record. 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
1: 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The Daily is coming up, and it's Friday, so you know what that means. It's 7 o'clock, Lisa Peeks. 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
0: 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It. It's so good to hear from everyone during this fall fund drive. It's almost over. Get in at the last minute.
1: Almost over. We got about 10 more minutes before the Daily. And you know, you cannot control what's happening to newsrooms across the country. 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
0: You can also call. Yep, 877-330-1024. That's the number. 154, Kathy. We're still at that 154 to go. Mark, counting down a major milestone. It's so exciting. This last hour of the drive. 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
7: The most recent data from the Federal Reserve Bank of New York shows total household debt in this country comes to 18.8%.

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1: 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Yes, listeners, stepped up big time, stepping up during this fall fund drive as well. You believe in a free press, and here in the greater Tampa Bay region, WUSF puts that belief into practice every day. And if you do as well, you may have heard some a little bit of disturbing news today that President Trump announced on social media that he is banning three media organizations, CNN, MS Now, and Politico, from the White House. He said the ban takes effect immediately and may expand to cover other quote-unquote fake news outlets. Not sure if that can be done, but just a little bit about what happened with his announcement today. And yeah, it's something that's in the ether, Lisa Peeks.
2: Yeah, and thanks. You're responding to it. 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Richard Kukin from St. Petersburg, Cynthia Gubadia from Temple Terrace, and A.J. Dunn from Port Richey also heard from Arnold Retta from Sefner. 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
2: Hearing from all kinds of friends this evening, Karen Wontuck from Sarasota, A.J. Dunn from Port Richey, who says, because it's the right thing to do, just pay for what brings value and joy to your life. Oh, yeah. 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Appreciate that. Anthony Gutierrez from Tampa donating, and Michael Hartley from Seminole. 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
2: Thank you, Judy Sink from Tampa and Peggy Hansen from Bradenton. 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The Fall Fund Drive has come to a close. This is it. 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
1: So here we go again, WUSF.org, 877-330-1024. 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
3: From the New York Times, I'm Natalie Kitroev. This is The Daily. After a group of tech leaders called for putting guardrails on artificial intelligence, this week, the debate over AI safety entered a new phase, the backlash. Tech executives, lawmakers, and President Trump himself are all pushing back. And the critics are now increasingly making an unusual claim. That the people raising the alarm about AI are part of a doomsday cult. Today, my colleague Cade Metz explains where that criticism comes from and why it matters. It's Friday, September 18th. Cade, thank you so much for being here yet again.
4: Glad to do it.
3: So, over the past few days, there has been this wave of criticism directed at the people who've been calling attention to what they see as the existential dangers of AI. And it feels like there's just a whole lot being thrown around here. Accusations that have ranged from these people who are raising the alarm are lying to you to these people are in a cult. Can you just break down what is going on?
4: Many, many things are going on. There are people who are saying these AI technologies of today are not as powerful as the doomsayers say they are. They're claiming that these companies are just engaging in an elaborate form of regulatory capture. They want to define the regulation that suits them the most, and that could put others at a disadvantage.
3: Mm-hmm.
4: And this was topped off this week by this claim that these doomsayers are part of a cult. And those claims are extreme in many cases. They can't be completely trusted in many cases. There's a lot going on here that needs to be pieced apart. But at the heart of it, there is something real there.
3: Okay, let's talk about that. What is real there?
4: There is a powerful subculture that has influenced the creation of the labs that we're talking about here. There are many ways of describing this community. There's the rationalists. There's a sister community that is almost synonymous, that grew up alongside the rationalists, called effective altruism. But the reality is that this community or this subculture, or however you want to describe it, has real power, has real influence, and has for many, many years.
3: Okay, you have my attention. Where should we begin?
9: My son insisted we try America Online. I said, what's in it for us?
4: I want to begin in the summer of 1996.
10: What about this internet thing? Do you know anything about that?
4: The internet had come around, but it was still nascent, right? It hadn't spread into the mainstream.
11: Internet is that massive computer
12: right.
11: network, the one that's becoming really big now.
10: What do you mean? That's big. How does one? What do you write to it like mail?
4: In a corner of this nascent internet, there's this tiny mailing list where a group of people are talking about all the ideas that we are talking about now. They're looking at all sorts of technologies that can supercharge our bodies and supercharge our minds, allow us to do things that we have never done. They're even talking about how these technologies will allow us to leave Earth and explore strange new worlds and new civilizations and move beyond the planet we have today. This is an incredibly optimistic group. They called themselves the Extropians. They believe in extropy, which is the opposite of entropy.
3: Okay.
4: Entropy is what we deal with on a daily basis in our lives. As I sit here in my home is falling apart. It's degrading. My body's degrading. I'm getting older. This is just the nature of the world.
3: You look great, Cade.
4: Oh, thank you. I appreciate it. They believed in a world where the opposite was true, where I could recharge my batteries, rebuild my body, supercharge my brain, and move in the opposite direction. They believe in the power of technology to do anything. That was the fundamental belief of the Extropians.
3: Okay, and who is in this group?
4: In hindsight, it is shocking who is part of this group. Julian Assange, the founder of WikiLeaks, is on this list. Three of the people suspected of being the founder of Bitcoin are on this list.
3: Wow.
4: And so are two other people who were instrumental in spreading the ideas about AI that are changing our world today. Those two people are Eliezer Yudkowsky and Nick Bostrom. They envision this world where suddenly machines reach a point where they change history forever. The basic idea was that as raw computing power, like is in a laptop or a computer server in a data center, as that gets more and more powerful, we will be able to build more and more powerful AI technologies until you reached a point called the singularity. And that's when machines become more powerful than humans, that they can do things that we could never imagine. It's an argument of logic in their minds. You just look at the trend line and you say, look, one day this is going to happen. And in the beginning, they see it as a positive outcome. But this starts to change, particularly as Nick Bostrom starts to say, hold on a minute. If machines get more powerful than humans, that could be very bad for us. The argument is that we might push them towards certain goals, but in trying to achieve those goals, they will do things that harm us or even kill us. And Bostrom creates a new research organization to explore the power and the dangers of AI.
3: Mm-hmm.
4: Meanwhile, Yudkowsky is pushing towards what he calls a friendly AI. Right? That this AI will be in sync with what we want. And so he sets out to create a community of people who share these beliefs. He starts to blog about these ideas. And as he does, people start to read this blog, and more people start to read it, to the point where he creates a new online community, which he calls Less Wrong, where a lot of these ideas that he holds start to congeal and really influence a tight-knit group of people. These are elaborate, almost mystical, very strange, entertaining blog posts. But at the heart of it is this notion that mathematical thought will change the world. That the only outcome is the singularity. And not only that, but that that moment could be really harmful for humanity. The belief is that this is more important than anything else we can deal with, that future.
12: Mm-hmm.
4: And this starts out as a bunch of ideas on the internet, but eventually this becomes a real community centered in Silicon Valley. And Peter Thiel, one of the most important investors in the history of Silicon Valley, buys into these ideas. He helps power this nascent community.
12: It was edited by Rob and Zipko
4: at
12: and
4: this
12: Paige
4: point,
12: Cowett.
4: They're called the Rationalists.
12: Okay, so the Rationalists obviously are thinking a lot about AI. Are they actually involved in building it at this point?
4: Well, they're still in the realm of ideas. But in 2010, that dynamic really shifts. Eliezer Yudkowsky introduces Peter Thiel to two researchers from London, Demis Hassabis and Shane Legg. And Thiel decides to invest in their new startup, which is called DeepMind. 4 years later, Google purchases DeepMind for $650 million.
12: So basically, this is no longer in any way a niche community. This is a group that is behind some of the biggest power players in AI.
4: That's right. And this is not limited to DeepMind. As the years passed, these ideas help create other companies that we're talking about today, OpenAI, Anthropic. Elon Musk becomes enamored with these ideas. So many of these things that get discussed, they seem strange, they seem funny, they seem like a joke, but there's real belief at the heart of this. There are so many parts of this community that are reminiscent of a religion. It has its own urtext called the sequences, all of Eliezer Yudkowsky's blog posts collected in one place, passed around as if it was a Bible.
12: Wow.
4: And it's not limited to a small group of people in California. There have been rationalist and effective altruist meetups in Europe, in Australia, across the globe for years. This is a community that believes in the power of this technology. They want it to happen, but they're also worried that things could go wrong. And this may seem strange that this group of people who is so concerned about AI killing us all would help create companies that were going to try to build AI.
12: Yes, that does seem strange.
4: It does seem very strange. But the belief here, if you can put yourself in the mind of a rationalist, is that because they see the dangers of AI, they should be the ones to build it. Better that they build it rather than someone who is not aware of those future dangers. And it is one of the major reasons that we are at this point where we are today. The history of this community is they create one lab and they think that they should be the stewards of the technology, but they disagree with each other. And so they create a new one. And then inside that new lab, they disagree again and they create another new lab. That's why you have all these labs. And pretty soon you have a race.
12: And since we're getting to this point in the story, I should also probably just say as a disclaimer that the New York Times has sued some of these companies, OpenAI and Microsoft, claiming copyright infringement. But Cade, I just want to ask about this race, because the funny thing here is that if you're a rationalist who thinks only rationalists should be making this technology to make sure it's safe, by rushing ahead toward that goal, you do end up speeding up the competition and inviting in all kinds of other people who want to work on AI who are trying to get there too.
4: That is exactly right. And in fact, the community, which is well aware of this, by the way, has a word for it. They call it hyperstition. Essentially, it's a self-fulfilling prophecy that they are creating the dangers that they so feared.
12: And yet, they aren't stopping. In fact, The whole idea is go forth with as much energy as possible.
4: That is the thinking. The idea is, if you don't go forth, somebody else will, and they will not see the dangers as clearly as you do.
3: When we come back, my colleague Cade Metz on the ideological community that's at the center of the debate over AI safety. We'll be right back.
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3: This is The Daily. I'm Natalie Kitroeff. Back to my conversation with Cade Metz about the ideological community that's at the center of the debate over AI safety. Cade, I want to talk about who the rationalists are worried about taking over AI. Who are the bad guys in their minds?
4: Well, I think first we have to point out that this community is worried about itself. Like there's so many disagreements and schisms, like we said, within this community. So they're worried about each other. But you're right. There are so many important people and companies that grew up outside of these philosophies, outside of this community. These are people who are interested in accelerating the development of the technology the way they've accelerated any other technology. So these are people who see this technology as essentially not that different than what we have built over the past 50, 60 years. One way to think about this is that the community we've been talking about wants to keep this technology in a bottle. They want it to be contained by companies like Anthropic and OpenAI and not let it out. This other group, they do want to let it out. So these are people like Mark Andreessen and Ben Horowitz at the big venture capital firm Andreessen Horowitz, Jensen Huang, who runs NVIDIA, the company that builds all the chips that power these AI technologies. Many people who are part of the current presidential administration fall into this group. That's where a lot of the tension is.
12: Right. And the folks who just want to build this technology and are not quite so worried about it, I assume they look at the bottle it up crowd and they say, look, you're trying to have a monopoly on this thing that really should be accessible to all of us and that we all should get to build. That doesn't make sense to us.
4: That is increasingly the claim, that as OpenAI and Anthropic try to bottle up that technology, that very powerful technology, everyone can agree on that, it's powerful. But as those labs try to bottle it up, that all the power will concentrate on those few companies and everyone else will suffer.
12: Okay, so these AI leaders of the companies that really do have the most power in this industry, Sam Altman of OpenAI, Elon Musk, Dario Amodei of Anthropic, they are calling for a slowdown. Why don't they just do that? Why do they need anyone to hold them back? Can't they just hold themselves back?
4: You have asked the key question. But the fact of the matter is, they don't trust each other, for one. And that's why they've founded new labs time and again to try to do this.
12: Yeah.
4: But also, they're worried about other things. These are two companies, OpenAI and Anthropic, that are racing towards two of the biggest IPOs we will ever see. There is money on the line.
12: Right.
4: And say what you will about that, that is a force. They're also thinking about China and other parts of the world. These are people that are worried that if you do slow down, that others will speed past you.
12: Does all the money that's on the line here, Cade, and I think we're talking in the trillions at this point.
4: Believe it or not, trillions.
12: Does that make you question whether these AI leaders are really disagreeing based on a genuine, principled belief? I mean, how can these principles, however authentic they may be, compete with a payday of the size that we're talking about?
4: Well, we're in a realm where competing ideas start to line up. So many people in this field believe they have to be on the cutting edge to keep it safe. If you want to be on the cutting edge today, you need trillions of dollars. So I know it sounds like those things are competing, but they can line up. And two things can be true. You can want to IPO and bring in that money, and you can also believe that you need a slowdown.
12: But at the same time, on the other side, the people that are dismissing them as, you know, members of a cult, they have a lot to gain from advocating rushing ahead, right? I mean, their motivations are something we should be skeptical of as well.
4: We basically have two competing philosophies, and there's truth at the heart of each one, but both sides, in certain cases, have taken their arguments to extremes. And you're right, you have to consider the motivations as someone is voicing their particular philosophy. Let's remember, there are trillions, with a T, trillions of dollars on the line here. And that's true on both sides.
12: It's a lot for us normals in the world just trying to sift through all of this.
4: It certainly is. It requires going down the rabbit hole in some cases. But this is the world we now live in.
12: Well, Cade, thank you for taking us down the rabbit hole with you. It has been a true pleasure.
4: It's always fun.
0: Cade Metz covers AI for the New York Times.
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12: That's it for The Daily. I'm Natalie Kitroff. 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
16: Why are doctors reconsidering hormone therapy for perimenopause after decades of controversy? I'm Flora Lichtman, and this is Science Friday. 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
17: Women are being told that estrogen is the fountain of youth, right? If you use estrogen and hormone therapy, you're going to stay younger.
16: Plus, the legendary fire at the Library of Alexandria destroyed 100,000 works of literature. Did it set humanity back?
8: They were building things like steam engines way back in the BCs. We didn't get to that point again until something like the 1700s.
16: And the Hawaiian Islands have been battered by hurricanes this season. We'll hear why this is so unusual and what scientists make of it. That's after this.
25: Live from NPR News in Washington, I'm Ryland Barton. President Trump says the U.S., Denmark, and Greenland have entered into an agreement giving the U.S., quote, permanent control over Greenland's security. NPR's Emily Fang reports it comes after months of Trump's threats to take over Greenland entirely.
26: In a post on social media, Trump says this agreement is perpetual and will allow the U.S. veto power over proposed sensitive investments in Greenland. It would also forbid U.S. adversaries from setting up military presence in the territory. He describes the agreement as giving the U.S., quote, complete ability to do what is necessary in Greenland in the name of security. Trump has said before that Greenland's strategic spot in the Arctic and abundant critical mineral deposits means the U.S. should annex Greenland. That sparked intense criticism from Denmark, which Greenland is a part of. Emily Fang, NPR News, The White House.
25: The Pentagon unveiled guidance for mandatory testosterone testing for male service members aged 30 and older today. It leaves out women for now and faces questions from medical experts. Defense Secretary Pete Hegseth said in July that screening troops for testosterone deficiency was necessary to allow them to operate at their absolute best. Vice President J.D. Vance stopped in Iowa today to seek support from rural voters and farmers.
27: This election is a referendum on common sense versus pure, unadulterated crazy.
25: Iowa Public Radio's Grant Gerlach reports.
28: High fuel and fertilizer prices are challenging for farmers heading into harvest and election season. At a rally in Council Bluffs, Vance said the Trump administration needs to keep working on making farming more affordable, but he claims their trade strategy is paying off.
27: Markets that were closed to our beef and dairy for decades are taking Iowa beef and dairy today, and China has committed to buying $17 billion from our farmers just this year.
28: Vance voiced support for Iowa Republicans in tight midterm races that include Senate candidate Ashley Hinson, who was not at the rally. The Trump ally is in a toss-up race against Democrat Josh Turek. For NPR News, I'm Grant Gerlach.
25: Virginia has the highest concentration of data centers in the world. VPM News' Jad Khalil reports that the governor is announcing more regulations.
29: Among the immediate actions that Governor Abigail Spanberger took were banning the state from entering into non-disclosure agreements regarding proposed data center development and telling regulators to start making new rules on things like zoning, environmental protections, and energy. The regulations take time to be reviewed and written, and many of the policy goals that Spanberger laid out would need to be approved by the legislature. Spanberger said the state needed a plan to address electric bills, water use, and air quality.
3: These impacts are not hypothetical or far off into the future. Virginians are feeling them right now, day in and day out, which is why the need for action is urgent.
29: Spanberger stopped short of a moratorium on data centers, an action one Northern Virginia county took this week. For NPR News, I'm Jad Khalil in Richmond.
25: This is NPR News. A federal immigration officer pleaded not guilty to charges that he lied to the FBI about being attacked before he shot and wounded a man during the immigration crackdown in Minneapolis in January. Prosecutors say Christian Castro falsely claimed he had been attacked with a broom and a shovel before he shot Julio Cesar Sosa Solis. The San Francisco Opera and its orchestra have tentatively agreed on a new contract. NPR's Chloe Veltman reports it comes after musicians called a strike last week that canceled performances.
4: The opera orchestra members have agreed to return to the pit after fraught days of negotiations with the company's management. The musicians went on strike last Saturday in response to a proposed 20% pay cut that they said would push their compensation back to 2018 levels. Management said the proposed pay levels reflected long-term economic realities, given the opera's $15 million annual deficit. The details of the new contract are not being made public and must still be ratified. In a joint statement, San Francisco Opera General Director Matthew Shilvock and the musician leading the negotiations, oboist Gabe Young, characterized the deal as being fair for both sides. The season is now scheduled to open next Tuesday with Giuseppe Verdi's Simone Boccanegra. Chloe Veltman, NPR News.
25: A truck driver spent two decades building a massive model of New York City. It went viral on TikTok and is now on display at the Museum of the City of New York. Joe Mackin's creation includes 800,000 balsa wood structure. It is 50 feet long and nearly 30 feet wide, covering all five boroughs, parts of New Jersey, and suburban Long Island. This is NPR News from Washington.
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16: This is Science Friday. I'm Flora Lichtman. Later in the hour, why scientists are reconsidering prescribing hormone therapy for perimenopause patients after decades of controversy. Plus, how the loss of the Library of Alexandria changed the course of history. But first, the Hawaiian Islands tend to be insulated from the worst effects from hurricanes. But this summer told a different story. In mid-August, Hurricane Lala struck the Big Island, damaging homes and roads, creating flooding and power outages. Then a few weeks later, Hurricane Lowell hit the islands of Niihau and Kauai, leaving more destruction in its wake. So what do scientists make of this dramatic storm season for the Hawaiian Islands? Joining me now is Dr. Haunani Kane, an assistant professor at the University of Hawaii at Manoa, where she studies how climate change impacts islands, reefs, and island people. Welcome to Science Friday.
14: Aloha, Flora. Mahalo for having me here today.
16: Thank you so much for being here. How anomalous is this hurricane season for Hawaii?
14: This hurricane season has been wild. The fact that within a month we had two back-to-back hurricanes, that is definitely something that I have not experienced in my lifetime.
16: Mm. I mean, do hurricanes usually make landfall in Hawaii?
14: It's rare. It's rare for hurricanes to make landfall in Hawaii. A lot of times, as you have mentioned, we're buffered from the majority of the storms due to both our isolated location, but also the fact that a lot of these hurricanes, they enter cooler waters before they come close to Hawaii. So with this year, with El Nino, with the prolonged warming of our oceans, the fact that our ocean is actually warmer and that there are numerous hurricanes that are coming straight for Hawaii, it's been a bit scary for a lot of the people that live here in Hawaii.
0: Is that how it feels for you?
14: Yeah, I think so. I live in Hilo, on the Big Island or Hawaii Island. We're used to getting a lot of rain. We're used to getting wind. But this much rain, like upwards of 10, 15 inches over the course of a day or two, that it's been a lot.
0: So just to unpack it a little bit, we have an El Nino year, and you mentioned that the waters are getting warmer. And is the problem that then the hurricane doesn't lose power? Like if it's not bumping into colder waters, it sort of stays powerful?
14: Yeah, so when you look at typically what happens during El Nino and also what is forecasted with climate change, you see that with an El Nino year, the waters are warmer, so that's more fuel for the hurricane. The warmer water season is prolonged with El Nino through the fall. And then the fact with climate change, it's projected that this warmer water and these warmer air temperatures will also steer the hurricanes further towards the west and towards the north. So it'll allow those tracks to come closer to Hawaii as well.
0: I mean, I think on the news we've seen damage to houses and infrastructure. How are these storms impacting natural features like reefs and shorelines?
14: Yeah, so we're still learning, we're still studying, we're still trying to figure out exactly how these storms have directly impacted our reefs. We've seen photos from reefs along the south shore of Maui that have been damaged. We've seen beaches that are covered in coral rubble. And this reminds me of a hurricane that came to Hawaii in 2018. Hurricane Walaka, and it was the first time in recorded history that this hurricane, a Category 3 hurricane, made direct landfall on one of the northern atolls in Papahanaumokuakea National Marine Sanctuary. And what we saw there is these large, beautiful, pristine reefs with large plated corals be completely ripped off of the reef platform. And instead, you saw after the hurricane large fields of rubble and sand. What we saw also was that entire islands were completely moved or swept off into the lagoon. And over the past 8 years, we've been studying the recovery of these reefs. So I'm trying to understand, as a reef recovers, what are the first things that pop up? What are the first types of corals? What are the first types of algae? And then how that then translates into the recovery of the islands and, you know, seeing those cascading effects throughout the ecosystem. So using that as a lesson here for our main Hawaiian islands, we do understand that our reefs, you know, they're important. They not only help to dissipate the energy of these storms, the wave energy that comes to shore and eventually erodes our beaches, but they are also capable of recovery and they are resilient as well. So a lot of our work has been focusing on trying to understand the direct impacts to the reefs and then how that translates to land so they can continue to protect our islands and our people well into the future.
0: Yeah, talk to me about that connection, the protection of the islands and how that's related to the protection of people.
14: Yeah, so, you know, from an islander's perspective, from a Hawaiian perspective, we're all related. There's no separation between people, place, or nature. We have an olelo no e ao, or a wise saying in Hawaiian that says, "Hei puko akani aina," and it can be translated in a number of ways. Literally, it's translated into a coral reef that grows into an island. So this is a little, you know, reverse of what we think of from like the geological evolution of islands where the reefs come later. But from this perspective, when we think especially about our sandy beaches and our older islands, it's the reefs that are literally feeding our islands with sediment. It's the reefs that are the platform upon which these atoll islands sit upon, and then it's the reef that is also literally like physically feeding our people with resources and cultural empowerment. We also believe that the first living organism was a coral polyp, and from the coral polyp, all other life, including humans, people, came from that coral polyp. So there's this really intimate relationship between our reefs and our people.
0: It's interesting. I hear you integrating all of these different types of knowledge, like in real time, and that answer, traditional knowledge, traditional science. How do you think about bridging these different ways of knowing?
14: Yeah, I think of it as a way of necessity. So living on islands, we see firsthand the impacts that climate change is having upon us, whether or not it's, you know, being warmer or having increased sea level rise, increased coastal erosion, drought resulting in wildfires. These are things that are affecting us now. It's not something that we're thinking about planning in the next 10, 15, 20 years. I've been a professor only a handful of years. And within that time, I've seen my students be directly impacted by the wildfires on Lahaina. I've seen my students trying to complete their theses, but also having no electricity or internet or losing, you know, parts of their houses or caring for their families while there's also a hurricane that's impacting them. So for us here in Hawaii and for many other people that are living on islands, this is definitely, we see the impacts of climate change and we see them happening now. And we're trying our best using all of the best available knowledge, whether or not it be something that's been passed down from generations or things that, you know, we're learning now by using technology to study what's happening around us.
0: Do the stakes feel very high?
14: Oh, the stakes are higher than ever. And, you know, especially I think being like a young professor and still considering myself as a student and having a young family, I'm thinking about how these things are impacting us, not just now, but how they're going to impact our children and our children's children and our students and their children and all the future generations.
0: What's the knowledge we need?
14: I think the knowledge that we need is to be open-minded. I think we need to be open-minded about where we're seeking knowledge, whether or not it be from our climate models, from, you know, our sensors that are out in the ocean, or if it's from the people that are living in the places that are being impacted the most. And I think we really need to consider what the needs are and the wants of those people and how they want to adapt. And we need to fight for those wants and those desires and making sure that that knowledge is helping us to develop solutions.
0: And what about science-wise? What are you researching now?
14: Yeah, so science-wise, we're focusing a lot on resilience, natural resilience, and thresholds of resilience, using both modern records, historical records, and paleo records. So trying to understand at what ranges of sea level rise, or, you know, if we can identify storms in the past, how did our reefs, how did our islands fare during those time periods? And if we project those same values of sea level rise into the future, we'll get some sort of understanding of whether or not our reefs and our islands can continue to provide the same functions that we need them to as people.
0: What makes islands resilient? And can we use that knowledge to intervene in a helpful way to make the Hawaiian Islands more resilient to climate change?
14: Yeah, for sure. So I think there's definitely certain types of corals, certain types of limu or calcareous seaweeds that are more resilient than others. We're seeing that crustose coralline algae, that pink limu or seaweed that you find on rocks and corals is really critical both to the recovery of our reefs as well as the recovery of our beaches and our coastal areas. And then the other component is resilient islands are a lot of times a function of resilient people. So people and communities that understand the value of their resources, caring for their resources, and understanding their relationship with their place and with nature.
0: Dr. Haunani Kane is an assistant professor at the University of Hawaii at Manoa. Thank you so much for joining me today.
14: Thank you so much for having me. and for sharing this story. It's very important.
16: Coming up after the break, digging into the science around hormone therapy for perimenopause. Stick around.

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0: This is Science Friday. I'm Flora Lichtman. We're talking about a condition that affects more than 4 billion people on this planet, but historically has been pretty neglected by medicine. Any guesses? Perimenopause, the window before menopause where hormones begin fluctuating wildly, leaving women with brain fog, hot flashes, dropping bone density, and mood changes. Now, thanks in part to social media, perimenopause is way more in the public discourse than it used to be. But it's not just awareness that's blown up. It's also this promise that you don't have to suffer like those before you, thanks to hormone therapy. And testimonials abound.
5: This week marks my first week being on estrogen and progesterone. In the past week, my energy levels go up, my sleep's gotten better, and I'm not as moody or crabby.
0: After decades of controversy over prescribing estradiol and progesterone due to concerns of increased breast cancer and heart disease risk, new research has many providers reconsidering their approach. Here to sort out the science are two pioneers of this field. They're both running some of the biggest long-term studies on perimenopause and the effects of hormone therapy. Dr. Nanette Santoro is a reproductive endocrinologist at the University of Colorado Anschutz. She's the lead investigator on a three-decade study following 3,000 women to better understand the menopause transition. It's called the SWAN study. And Dr. Genevieve Neal Perry is a neuroendocrinologist and chair of UNC OBGYN. She's also a co-investigator on many large studies studying the effects of hormone therapy, and she researches how the brain changes in response to perimenopause and menopause. Welcome, both of you, to Science Friday. I'm so excited to talk to you about this.
6: Thanks. Pleasure to be here.
7: Absolutely.
0: You both have been studying this since before it was cool. Do you feel like we're in a moment for perimenopause, and how would you describe it?
6: Well, we're definitely in a moment. And while I think it's wonderful that there's this much attention being paid to this life passage, since I and Genevieve now are both survivors of perimenopause, it's a bit of a touchy time because we do lack information. So as you've said, you know, we don't have all the information we need to proceed. And some directions in which the field is going are a little concerning.
0: Let's talk about the information we do have. Just the basics. What's happening under the hood during perimenopause?
6: Well, there's this impression that, you know, women are just sort of like Whistler's mother, just sitting quietly in a rocking chair while their hormones just peter out. And that's not what's happening. So as you said in the beginning, you know, hormones are up and down. So there's a period of fluctuation. But as we've also learned from the SWAN study, really is a body-wide set of changes that are dramatic for some, but for many, they're inconvenient, annoying, and there's probably few women who don't really notice much of anything.
0: You mentioned that symptoms aren't the same for everybody. We asked listeners to call in, and we got a bunch of responses with some people saying perimenopause totally altered their personality and others saying they barely noticed it.
8: I don't like it. I don't like it at all. I ran into my doctor's office and literally yelled to say, please help me. I feel like I'm going to lose my mind.
9: Never had a single symptom or problem.
10: The thing that was so shocking to

0: racial and ethnic differences in severity of symptoms that can erode your well-being. People with heightened symptom sensitivity, people who have more aches and pains going into the process, people who struggle financially to get by, the people who are the most socially stressed, I would say, in our current environment, with the worst social determinants of health, tend to have the worst symptoms. And tragically, these are the ones who tend to be treated less.
1: We're a very nerdy show, and I know you're both endocrinologists, so I want to get into the details. Let's talk about hot flashes. How are they linked to hormone changes? What's the mechanism, Genevieve?
2: Yeah, so this is actually when I become nerdy because I am truly a neuroscientist at heart, living, in an OBGYN world. What triggers hot flashes? It is related to the way changes in hormones actually affect neurons that are located in the brain that actually regulate how we experience our environment, like whether we feel hot or cold.
1: Do they have a
2: And
1: name, these neurons?
2: they do. The neurons are called candy neurons, and the way that I like to think about them is if you remember the hot tamales, they're like these little hot tamales that become super active in the absence of estrogen. And these neurons increase this peptide called neurokinin. And that is what will connect with neurons that actually regulate how we sense our environment. And it's because of these neurons become hyperactive. They stimulate the neurons who are located in the area that control heat, and then they stimulate themselves. So it's like this kind of self-stimulation and stimulating these other areas that trigger hot flashes. And that's what happens.
0: There's two parts of hot flashes that are really sort of mysterious and still remain to be understood. And how does the brain adapt? I mean, we know the brain adapts to so many things. It's what makes us human. So the brain does eventually adapt for 85 to 90% of women. And there's this 5 to 10% that their hot flashes never go away. And they're just as bad as they were in the menopause transition. The other part of this that's also very fascinating is that we think of hot flashes in association with low estrogen, but during the menopause transition, estrogen is up, it's down, it's up, it's down, it's variable. And that is when hot flashes peak in a woman's life. So that's when they reach their highest level then and the year or so after the final menstrual period. So why they're still happening with full force when estrogen is there is also not known. So there's something more dynamic going on.
1: You know, Nanette, on social media, I feel like so many symptoms get blamed on perimenopause. Like if you're having a bad hair day, it's perimenopause. Do you feel like some symptoms are unfairly attributed to perimenopause?
0: Absolutely. It's very difficult to sort out right now looking at hormones alone. So if I were to look at your reproductive hormones as you're entering the menopause transition, I would see very, very tiny differences between what you were maybe doing in your 30s. And sometimes we see no difference at all. So in the absence of hormone changes, it's hard to attribute this to hormones. It may be a variation of sort of a PMS type of symptom or a hormone intolerance. And it definitely deserves to be, assessed and treated. So I don't want to dismiss it. But when you look at the symptom experience of women in their 30, 35 plus, there's high symptoms for many, many things. The things that really tick up with the menopause transition are hot flashes, sleep, some mood changes.
1: And at what age do those happen for most people?
2: In their mid-40s to late-40s, that's the average person. But we don't want to just dismiss people who may be having symptoms earlier. And that's where there's such a gap in knowledge, right? In understanding who's at risk for earlier symptoms. We do know that there's some racial and ethnic differences. So we do know African American women have symptoms earlier and well before there's evidence of menopause. There is something that's related to aging in general. And in our animal models, neurons that typically respond to estrogen don't respond the same way. So they start to become like they're desensitized. Now, whether or not that's what's happening in humans, we don't know, but we do have data that that's what we're seeing in non-human models.
1: Prescribing hormone therapy for perimenopause has been such a huge journey over the last

0: decades. Genevieve, can you give me a sort of short version of why it was taboo and what's changed in the last couple of years?
1: Ooh, that's you asked for a lot there. So, you know, the Women's Health Initiative, the WHI study, was a really important study. And it was designed to help us understand whether estrogen hormone therapy was associated with breast cancer, whether we had improvement in terms of neurocognition, and whether we had a heart benefit. And it was designed to look at women who were older, right? And it did what it was intended to do in terms of the study. And we, you know, we found that it wasn't cardioprotective, because for many years, women were told, even if you, you know, you've been menopausal for 15 years, you should start estrogen because it's cardioprotective. So it found that that wasn't the case. And, you know, we found that
0: it wasn't helping heart health. Estrogen wasn't helping heart health. Yeah. Okay.
1: And it wasn't helping cognition in older women. And, you know, and there was an increased risk for breast cancer, which, by the way, was not the first time this was demonstrated. However, what happened is that that study was extrapolated to a completely different population. And so there was this conflation, right? That, oh, all women should never have estrogen because estrogen is bad. And it was just, it was misapplied. The information was misapplied to a group that wasn't studied. The concern was that there was cancer and, you know, there was neurocognitive dysfunction in women who used it. So it was just assumed that it was bad for everyone. And that's why there was this huge drop off, and patients as well as providers became afraid to give women hormone therapy for hot flashes because they thought what they observed in WHI applied to all women who were menopausal as well as perimenopausal.
0: Nanette, anything to add to that piece of the history?
2: It was known at the time of the WHI that there probably was going to be a small increase in the risk of breast cancer. That's been known. It's been supported.
0: There was nothing new. There was no new risk uncovered.
2: Exactly. Yeah. Exactly. So if you were prescribing it for heart disease, you needed to stop. So the furor that came out over this is just was such a honking mess.
0: This is Science Friday from WNYC Studios. We're talking about perimenopause and the science of hormone therapy for treatment. You know, now doctors are prescribing hormone therapy again. And of course, it's like all the buzz on social media. What has changed?
2: Sure. Well, for me, as the Women's Health Initiative was followed up, there was 10-year follow-up, there was 18-year follow-up. And as you saw the follow-up of these women who took it for about 6 to 7 years, what you saw was a nothing burger. You saw no net change in mortality. People were not dying. There was no huge change in disease risks on any. There were some tiny differences. And then when you broke it down by age, you saw something that's a little more favorable for women ages 50 to 60, which is the prime hot flash years. So it became far less scary, although I would pose it that it really never should have been anywhere near as scary as it was. To see, you know, hormone therapy drop from 25% to 2.5% and never recover was just craziness.
0: You know, Nanette, you said at the top you had some concerns about how where the field is going. What do you mean?
2: I have concern about hormones being the answer to everything. Much as I love hormones and have dedicated my life to studying them, they're not the answer to everything. So we need to really keep our toolkit, you know, keep as many things as you can available to help your patient. And some of the influences that are happening in the social media world, there's a lot of commercialization. Midlife women have now been recognized as a fantastic market to sell stuff to. So lots of stuff is being sold to women. They're being bombarded with information. And that makes it difficult to partner with my patient to work through her symptoms and use all of the modalities at hand if the promised, you know, fantastic treatment of hormone therapy isn't the answer for her.
1: I want to just add to that, because I am concerned, like Nanette, and I'm concerned because I feel that women are being taken advantage of, right? This is a very vulnerable time. you're tired because you're waking up at night, right, from sleep disruption. You know, you're not feeling your best, and they're looking for things to help them feel better. And there are people who are taking advantage of this and selling women things that where there's absolutely no evidence to support it.
0: Such as?
1: Such as some of the peptide stuff, right? You know, there is an evidence that bioidenticals are better than our standard hormone therapy, where we know that there's been an appropriate testing in terms of the dosing and safety, right? Women are being told, you know, that estrogen is the fountain of youth, right? If you use estrogen and hormone therapy, you're going to stay younger. It feels like we're back in the 50s and early 60s when women were told you need estrogen to stay young. And there is just, you know, it's the data isn't there. There are things that just happen as we get older, and estrogen is not going to change that.
2: I like to tell my patients, you know, your estrogen was very low when you were 9 years old. Your estrogen was 9 and your skin was really great, right? So there are some beliefs that are very hard to shake. I call them zombie ideas. We're also at a time where I think there's a virtual craze on for testosterone as being an incredible, fantastic treatment. And again, data just aren't there to support it. And it isn't that there's no data. There's actually negative data. There's data that some studies have been done and do not support some of the indications that my patients will bring in saying, you know, I must have testosterone for XYZ.
1: And I think one thing that's misconstrued is that there's this idea that, you know, testosterone levels are so low as you get older. And actually, if you look at the ratio of estrogen to testosterone, it's actually higher in the postmenopause. And people, you know, don't recognize that. And, you know, I tell my patients, I'm like, look, you know, you're concerned about hair growth on your face now. What do you think is going to happen if I give you androgens? So, you know, I think it's so important for people to be really, if it sounds too good to be true, it is.
0: It is. It always is. This has been such an informative conversation. Thank you both for walking us through it today.
2: It's our pleasure. Could talk about it all day.
1: Thank you.
0: Dr. Nanette Santoro is a reproductive endocrinologist and president of the Endocrine Society, and Dr. Genevieve Neal Perry is a reproductive endocrinologist and department chair of UNC OBGYN. We have to take a break, but when we come back, we'll talk about the destruction of the Library of Alexandria, what knowledge was lost, and what survived.

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2: This is Science Friday. I'm Ira Plato. In 48 BC, a massive fire ripped through the Library of Alexandria, one of the largest and most significant ancient libraries. It's estimated around 100,000 works of literature were lost, a staggering number. It's hard not to get a little sad at the scale of the great works that no longer exist. Well, throughout history, you know, there are lots of examples of things being lost. You've got lost cities like Pompeii, lost graves of figures like Genghis Khan, lost works of art from masters like Da Vinci. And with each loss is a little bit of hope that someday, somehow, they'll be found again. My next guest has been on a quest to document the parts of history that have been lost so we can remember them once more. Sam Keen, author of The Museum of Lost Things, welcome to Science Friday.
3: Hello, thanks for having me.
2: Nice to have you back. All right, let's go back to 48 BC. Do we know what it would have been like to walk through the Library of Alexandria?
3: Yeah, it would have been a lot like walking through the stacks of a modern college library or something like that. I think nowadays we think about libraries as having big open spaces, you know, people sitting around tables, maybe collaborating a little bit. These were much more compact and a lot of scrolls jammed into a small place and probably not very well organized. You kind of had to know the gatekeeper, the librarian pretty well, or you might not be able to find anything. But the amount of knowledge they had in there was probably one of the most comprehensive, if not the most comprehensive, in terms of just the percentage they had of all the known knowledge in the world at the time.
2: So you're talking about Greek, Roman, scientists, philosophers, things like that?
3: Yeah, and going all the way out to, you know, the Middle East, going to Persia, even a little bit from places like China, they had a really wide array they were looking for. They wanted to make it as universal as they possibly could.
2: And of course, so many of these items were made on papyrus, which is so fragile, right? I mean,
3: yeah,
2: they would have gone up in flame easily.
3: Yes, they would have gone up very easily. Yeah. And they had to copy them over and over, too, which, you know, could introduce errors and things like that.
2: Right.
3: And there were full time jobs of people who just had to copy these scrolls because they would fall apart.
2: How much of any of that actually survived?
3: We have very, very little, just scraps of one papyrus scroll is the only thing we know that was in the original Library of Alexandria, because it's a list of documents that they had at the library. So there was no reason to have that anywhere else. Some of the things they had, you know, from the Iliad, the Odyssey, other Greek myths, Aristotle, Plato, have survived in other forms, but we only have one scrap that we know was in the library.
2: Yet with all this talk about a fire, you raise questions in your book about whether there really ever was a fire.
3: Yeah.
2: Why is that?
3: There definitely was a fire there in 48 BC when Julius Caesar was down there fighting a war. We know there was a fire around there. But there are stray references to the library and the attached museum after that point. We don't know if they maybe rebuilt it. There was also an annex, so perhaps they had some things in the annex. And, you know, we just don't know what exactly happened to all the knowledge there. I think kind of a sadder situation would be one theory is that just over time, as the Roman Empire sort of crumbled, people just neglected the library and let these things die through just simple neglect, not copying them anymore, letting them go to waste, things like that.
2: Yeah, now we talked now about the Library of Alexandria, losing lots of stuff, but this actually happened at the Library of Congress, did it not? A fire there?
3: There have been multiple fires there, yes, over the years. They had pretty poor fire prevention practices, I will say that, for a lot of its history. And we did lose some very important things. A lot of the original documents, you know, things that Thomas Jefferson had donated, things like that, have been lost in these fires.
2: Is there any chance for both of these cases that somewhere some of these lost things may be recovered?
3: It's always possible. They have found papyrus scrolls on mummies and things like that. They would use them to wrap the mummies, or they might, you know, write an incantation on one side of a piece of papyrus that they didn't want to use anymore. And on the backside, there might be something interesting that they could read or find out, or maybe between layers or something like that. And especially with new technologies coming out, infrared technologies, AI systems, where they are able to read even when they've been burned or written over. Sometimes you can extract the text from beneath it. So yeah, there's always a possibility, especially with the ancient stuff, that we could find something someday.
2: So did this loss, the Library of Alexandria, set us back in the human journey of knowledge? How really important was this?
3: I think it was pretty significant because if you look back at it, there are documents. We still have some of them, but they were building things like steam engines way back in the BCs. And if you think about that, we didn't get to that point again until something like the 1700s. So that's a long, long time where technology maybe not stagnated, but it really didn't progress as fast as it might have. Had we had this knowledge and been able to spread it, and had we not had the collapse, it sort of arrested a lot of the development. So you can talk about that and also devices like the Antikythera mechanism, which is another one I talk about in the book.
2: Let's go right into that. Tell us about that.
3: Essentially, it's the world's first computer. It was from the BCs. We don't know exactly when, but maybe first century BC or so. And it was not an electronic computer, obviously. It was mechanical. But they used it to calculate astronomical phenomena. So eclipses were one example. You could set a date, and it would tell you what was going on in the heavens at that point. You could set it to an eclipse. It would tell you what date it was going to happen. And it's pretty amazing to think that they had these devices, essentially computers, thousands and thousands of years ago. And we didn't know about another device like this. In fact, we didn't know about another gear even that they had in ancient times until some sponge divers off the coast of an island in Greece happened to find this mechanism all rusted and corroded over among a shipwreck, among some statues and things like that. But if they had not stumbled into it, we would have no idea that they had computers back then. And it really, I guess that's kind of the motivation for me writing the book, was how fragile a lot of this information and this knowledge is about what we know about the past and all of what we've lost.
2: Sam, do we have any idea what it was used for?
3: We have a general idea of what it was used for. Basically, they were trying to predict astrological phenomena. So eclipses, where the planets would be at certain times of the year. So you could cast horoscopes, things like that.
2: And how much serendipity is involved in this? Because didn't they almost just throw that thing overboard and thought it was a piece of junk?
3: Yeah, they were pulling up a lot of stuff from the bottom. Some of it just looked like boulders, and they said, well, that's no good. Let's toss it over. And they were about to toss it over until someone looked a little closer, saw what looked like metal, maybe some corrosion there, and they said, well, why don't we hold on to this one a little longer? And eventually it split open. It cracked after it dried out and was just lying there in the museum when the director's cousin walked through, noticed some gears and said, we should take a closer look at this. And eventually that's how they figured out that it was one of the most important pieces, if not the most important, that we've salvaged from ancient times.
2: Very, very cool. And did we know before this that ancient Greeks used computers?
3: We had no idea. We did not know even that they had gears or anything like that. This was really, really something that we had no idea existed. And it tells you a little bit more as well, because it's not like someone just sat down one day and invented this thing out of nothing, just like someone wouldn't sit down and invent an iPhone out of nothing. There were a lot of precursors to it. That's just the way technology works. So it tells us a lot about the development of it. And it's a little scary in some ways to think of how much we might have missed had this device not turned up.
2: It was hand cranked, right? I mean, who?
3: Yeah, it had a little dial on the side, and you could wheel it forward, wheel it around. If you want to picture it, essentially the front had dials. So imagine a clock face with more than three hands on it, something like seven or eight hands, one for the sun, one for Venus, Mercury, the moon. And you would turn the crank on the side, and these dials would spin around. And around the outside was essentially the zodiac signs. So you could tell where it was in the heavens, in the sky, at any one point in the year.
2: But this was still at a time when we believed the galaxy, as we speak, was geocentric, that our solar system revolved around the Earth, right?
3: A lot of people did, yeah. Actually, going back to the Library of Alexandria, there were some people there who proposed a heliocentric solar system at the time. Knowledge maybe hadn't spread all that far, but the idea was a bit out there. With this one, though, I think it's even more remarkable that they were able to figure out all of the elaborate gearing based on a notion that was false, that the Earth was the center of the solar system. It makes it even more impressive in some ways.
2: You know, reading this book reminded me of an event that was unexplainable to me at the time. I want to tell you about this. I was visiting the ancient ruins of Toprom next to Angkor Wat in Cambodia. And the tour guide knew that I was a science guy. He drew me away to show me something outstanding and astounding, a picture of what certainly looked like a stegosaurus etched into the 12th century temple. I mean, is it possible? I mean, this really does look like a stegosaurus, that there were ancient archaeologists and that knowledge was lost?
3: Well, it was something it reminds me of. I talk in the book about the Peking Man fossils, which are probably the most famous lost fossils in history. It was a group of not just men, but men, women, and children that were discovered in China in about, you know, the 1910s, 1920s. And at the time, there were locals there who called them dragon bones. And in fact, the place they found Peking Man, the bones there, was called Dragon Bone Hill. So people back then definitely knew that these were the bones of some sort of animal. And, you know, I don't think it's implausible that they might have thought that these animals existed in the past. I don't know a lot of details about what they believed, but I know that in Western culture, at least, a lot of people for a long time believed that animals simply did not go extinct, that no species had ever gone extinct. They might have had beliefs that these animals existed at one point, and it's not implausible to me that they would have looked at or found something like a stegosaurus and, you know, put something up on a wall. Who knows exactly what they were thinking or what they thought about it, but I don't think it's implausible that they would have found these bones and decided to put something up on a wall.
2: You know, that brings me to the point that we think about technology as being a modern concept. Perhaps we need to reframe our view on this. What do you think?
3: Yeah, I reading this book really made me think of, again, how precious knowledge is and the fact that technologies, we think about it kind of as a linear progression nowadays, and it's building and it will always keep expanding. But there have been more expansions and contractions of not just technology, but knowledge, basic knowledge in history as well. So it's a much more circular and nonlinear process than I would have imagined before I started writing the book.
2: So what's your big takeaway in writing this book?
3: It really makes me cautious interpreting history just because you have to worry about what you're not seeing. And I think archaeologists are doing a better job nowadays of looking at context, you know, gathering little bits of pollen and things from the soil to help us understand what we're not seeing or what we were ignoring before. But it really does make you cautious in interpreting information. But it also makes me kind of marvel at all we've been able to hold on to, because in a lot of cases, things survived wars, natural disasters, you know, the rise and fall of empires, just sitting in someone's attic or, you know, tucked away somewhere. And there is a historian I talk about in the book. He said, you know, we can certainly mourn the loss of something like the Library of Alexandria, but in some ways, that's not a great way to preserve knowledge, to have a central storehouse, because those are often in places of great wealth, great power, which also makes them targets for invading armies and things like that. So it's kind of putting all your eggs in one basket, that situation. Whereas if you spread the information out, it's much more likely that something will survive somewhere. And that's really borne out if you look at the historical record.
2: Well, Sam, as somebody who loves history, I really love this book. Thank you for taking time to be with us today.
3: Well, thanks for having me.
2: Sam Keen is the author of The Museum of Lost Things. Check it out. This is Science Friday from WNYC Studios.
4: Last week on the show, we talked about black bears and how to live in harmony as their populations recover. And we asked you for your best black bear tales. And boy, did you have some good ones. Many of them were sweet, like this one.
5: This is Bennett calling in from Norwalk, California. this one time I was up in the mountains, and I had this doorbell, and that doorbell kept ringing and ringing and ringing, and finally I was like, okay, enough, I gotta go answer the door. And I looked through the side window, and it was a baby bear, and I think there were three of them, and it scared me. I did not open the door. I worried it was going to be a pizza man. I was going to come and they were going to attack the pizza man.
4: No pizza men were harmed, but some of your encounters were a little close for comfort.
6: This is Ozzy. I'm calling from Gulf Breeze, Florida. It's in the Florida Panhandle. I'm in a very residential neighborhood, but we've got a lot of black bears. And my black bear story is one night I heard a commotion, and it was about 10 o'clock at night. I went out there, and sure enough, over by our garbage, there's probably the biggest black bear I've ever seen, and I've seen a lot. And he was getting in the trash. So I stomped my feet, clapped my hands, and yelled, "Get away, bear! Go away, bear!" All those kind of things. He stopped what he was doing, looked over at me very nonchalantly, and was like, "I'm not doing anything." And then he went back to rummaging through the garbage. Well, I was kind of taken aback, so I went inside. As I was only probably about 25 feet from the bear at this point in time, kind of recollected myself. I was like, I'm not going to let that bear bully me off. So I went back out there again with renewed vigor, and I yelled, "Get out of here, bear." Started stomping my feet, clapping my hands, making myself look real big, waving my arms around. This big old bear looked at me one more time, very nonchalantly, very unstartled, and was like, "I'll do whatever I want, and you're not going to make me do anything else." So after that look, I doubled my efforts and really let him have it, yelling and screaming and stomping and spitting and everything else. And he looked at me again, and he said, "All right, I guess I'll go. But I'm taking my garbage with me." So with that, he grabbed a hold of the big garbage bag that he was riding around in, held it in his teeth, lifted it up, and sauntered off my backyard, Striggling a little bit of trash as he went, in no particular hurry. And he went into a little wooded area and proceeded to make a huge mess with my garbage, which I cleaned up the next day.
4: That was a great story, but I think this one may take the cake, because sometimes the bear wins big.
7: Hi, this is Laurie in Bountiful, Utah. I'm a sheep herder. I herded sheep for 10 years. And three of those years was up on the skyline of the Manti La Salle on the North Sand Pitch. I had a bear in my sheep. And it was totally overgrown at the bottom of the canyon when I walked up on him. And he had one of my sheep up there, I think, because I heard him go, "Oh! Oh! Five times, and then my sheep kind of scattered way up to the top, but I'm sure that he had one that he caught.
4: And yes, we fact-checked with our wildlife expert, black bears will take sheep. Thanks everyone for calling. We loved hearing your stories, and we always love hearing from you. Our number is 877-4-SCI-FRY. BJ Lederman composed our theme music. Thank you for listening. I'm Flora Lichtman.
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4: What's it like to hunt for our ancient human ancestors? I'm Flora Lichtman, and this is Science Friday. Johannes Haile Selassie has found fossils from many ancient members of the human family tree. Coming up, a conversation about the search for human origins and the thrill of finding fossils in the field.
17: Once you're done and you come back home, everything that you think about is like, when am I going to go back? So that's how addictive fieldwork is.
4: And a deep dive into your lymphatic system. What is lymphatic drainage, and is there anything behind this wellness trend of lymphatic hacks for health? We'll talk to researchers working to understand this understudied system.
18: We can inject a dye and actually follow the lymphatic fluid through these vessels and actually see it moving.
4: All that and more, that's after this.
19: Live from NPR News in Washington, I'm Ryland Barton. Diesel prices are at record highs. 48 out of 50 states are averaging $6 or more per gallon, according to AAA, squeezing trucking companies and raising costs throughout the supply chain. Texas Public Radio's David Martin Davies has more.
20: John Esparza, president and CEO of the Texas Trucking Association, says fuel is now one of the industry's largest expenses, and small operators are especially vulnerable.
21: The individual truck drivers, they will feel that in their pockets more directly, and it's much harder to recover that price most immediately.
20: Esparza says higher diesel costs will quickly reach consumers because trucks carry nearly everything Americans buy, including merchandise now being shipped for the holiday season.
21: Anything you can think of comes to you via truck, and about 85% of our communities rely on trucking exclusively.
20: Esparza says diesel prices have nearly doubled from a year ago, and the industry has yet to see how high they may climb. For NPR News, I'm David Martin Davies in San Antonio.
19: President Trump says he's banning CNN, MS Now, and Politico from the White House due to what he called unfavorable coverage, and he threatened that more bans could follow. As NPR's David Folkenflik reports, it's Trump's latest test of the First Amendment and as his approval rating declines.
22: He also said that it was, you know, sort of a frustration that had built up over the last 2 years as opposed to any specific story. But it's worth noting what stories are in the news lately. You know, there's an unpopular war going on in the Middle East initiated by the president. There are elections coming up, in which a lot of candidates who have embraced him strongly appear to be dragged down by him in the polls. They're a question of the economy and how that's going.
19: NPR's David Folkenflik reporting. The Federal Aviation Administration says that President Trump's proposed arch in Washington, D.C. would not pose a hazard to planes. As NPR's Rachel Treisman reports, it would stand less than 2 miles from Reagan Washington National Airport.
23: A months-long FAA study has concluded that the 250-foot arch would not have a substantial adverse effect on airspace. But it does say the structure should be continuously lit from the top and base to make it more visible to pilots. Aviation safety experts have told NPR that the arch itself may not pose a significant risk, but adds another variable to the already challenging airspace around D.C. The structure is already controversial because of its scale and proximity to Arlington National Cemetery. It's awaiting final approval from a federal planning commission that meets at the start of each month. Rachel Treisman, NPR News.
19: In-person voting for this year's midterm elections is underway. Today was the start of early voting in Virginia, and voters in a few other states, including Minnesota and South Dakota, can now cast their absentee ballots early. Americans now have just over 6 weeks to decide whether Congress remains in Republican control or flips to Democrats. Wall Street closed out an up-and-down week with a mixed finish. It's NPR. President Trump announced that all 50 states will join a program to provide more competitive pricing for some Medicaid drugs. The administration claims the plan will save billions on prescription drug costs. Trump signed an executive order to pay the same price for medications as the lowest paying nation. The White House estimates these deals could save $529 billion over 10 years, but details of the deals and their true savings